river as it passes through the countryside, passing hunters, farmers, and peasants who are celebrating a wedding. It also moves through the rapids and then makes its way through the city of Prague, passing with great fanfare the historic Vyšehrad Fortress, incidentally the burial site of Bedřich Smetana. As the music comes to an end, the river passes out of the city and out of sight as it recedes into the distance. Guest conductor James Fedick takes the stage with the Toledo Symphony. This is The Moldau by Bedřich Smetana on FM 91.

Toledo Symphony opening this Masterwork Series concert under guest conductor James Fedek. That was The Moldau by composer Bedřich Smetana. It's WGTE in concert. We turn now to yet another mighty river captured in symphonic form. Born in Little Rock, Arkansas in 1887, Florence Price was a pioneer among both African-American composers and women composers as the first African-American woman to have a work performed by a major American orchestra, the Chicago Symphony, in 1933. The following year, Florence Price wrote her Mississippi River Suite, taking Smetana's Moldau that we just heard as her model. Similar to Smetana's musical trip through the Czech countryside, Price traces the mighty Mississippi from north to south, taking us through Native American lands all the way down to New Orleans, sprinkling her suite along the way with melodies from familiar spirituals. Our guest conductor, James Fedek, now leads the Toledo Symphony. This is the Mississippi River Suite by Florence Price on WGTE in concert.

0: Mississippi River Suite by Florence Price from the Toledo Symphony. James Fedek is our guest conductor for this evening's concert. A native New Yorker, conductor James Fedek has appeared with leading European and North American orchestras, including the Vienna Radio Symphony, City of Birmingham Symphony Orchestra, Chicago Symphony, the Cleveland Orchestra, and the Detroit Symphony, to name just a few. That's the first half of our program. After a short break, cellist Julian Schwartz takes the stage for Antonin Dvorak's Cello Concerto. I'm Brad Cresswell, and you're listening to WGTE in Concert on Public Radio FM 91, WGTE FM Toledo.
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0: WGTE in Concert continues with this program from the Toledo Symphony. I'm Brad Cresswell. For the final work on our program, cellist Julian Schwartz makes a return appearance with the TSO, having performed the world premiere of Lowell Lieberman's Cello Concerto here back in 2017. This time around, we're going to hear the Cello Concerto by Antonin Dvorak, which dates from 1895. Along with his Symphony from the New World and the American String Quartet, this is one of the works that Dvorak wrote while he was living and working in America as director of the National Conservatory of Music in New York. Dvorak resisted writing a solo cello with orchestra work for some time, but he was finally inspired in part by his colleague at the National Conservatory, Victor Herbert, who was not only a composer, but also a renowned cellist who wrote concertos for his own performance. Dvorak dedicated his concerto to his friend, the great Czech virtuoso Hanuš Vian, who, while unavailable for the premiere, performed it many times after to great success. Widely regarded as one of the best of its kind, Dvorak's concerto is full of virtuosity and romance. It also contains a tribute to an unrequited love. Before his long and successful marriage to his wife, Anna Chermakova, Dvorak had been deeply infatuated with one of Anna's older sisters, Josefina. Josefina took ill and died the same year that Dvorak completed his concerto. As a memorial, Dvorak incorporated a favorite song of Josefina's into the slow movement, and he added the melancholy coda, which comes just toward the very end, which the composer described as closing with a sigh, just before finishing with a stormy flourish from the orchestra. Cello soloist Julian Schwartz now joins the Toledo Symphony under guest conductor James Fedek. This is the Concerto for Cello and Orchestra in B Minor, Opus 104, by Antonin Dvorak.

0: Cello Concerto by Antonín Dvořák. We heard cellist Julian Schwartz with the Toledo Symphony under guest conductor James Fedek. One of the finest cellists of his age, Julian Schwartz was born to a multi-generational musical family in 1991. After making his concerto debut at the age of 11 with the Seattle Symphony under his father, Gerard Schwartz, Julian made his U.S. touring debut with the Moscow Radio Symphony Orchestra in 2010. And since that time, he's led an active career as a soloist around the world. Julian Schwartz plays a Neapolitan cello made by famed Italian instrument maker Gennaro Galliano in 1743 that predates Dvorak's cello concerto by more than 150 years.
1: Thank you. It's an absolutely great honor to work with this great orchestra, this great maestro, in this beautiful hall with this great public. Superlatives, but I think all deserved. And really, I am very touched and happy to have been asked to play this for you. And to follow it up, I felt that it would be fitting to play another piece of Dvorak, one of his most beautiful of all, which is the Waldes Ruhe, or Silent Forests, of his own hand. Originally a four-hand piano piece, then he transcribed it for cello and piano, and then eventually, while he was in the United States, penned this orchestration, and I think it's very touching, and to express my gratitude and thank you.

0: cellist Julian Schwartz and the Toledo Symphony offering a final work for our program tonight, Antonín Dvořák's Waldesruhe, or Silent Woods. James Fedick was our guest conductor. You've been listening to WGTE in Concert. Our program was recorded live at the Toledo Museum of Art Peristyle in November 2019. The recording of tonight's concert was made possible through the generosity of the Edward H. Schmidt Musical Arts Fund. The Toledo Symphony's music director is Alain Trudeau. WGTE in Concert is heard weekly on FM 91 and is a production of WGTE Public Media in Toledo. I'm your host and producer, Brad Cresswell. Thanks for joining us tonight here on member-supported Public Radio FM 91.
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0: The music continues on FM 91 with a well-known work now by Wolfgang Mozart. We'll hear his Serenade in G Major, Kürschel 525. We know it better as Eine kleine Nachtmusik, or A Little Night Music. This is the ensemble Tafelmusik, directed by Bruno Weil, here on FM 91.

Eine kleine Nachtmusik, or A Little Night Music by Wolfgang Mozart. We heard the ensemble Tafelmusik, directed by Bruno Weil.

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Pipe Dreams is coming up next here on Public Radio FM 91, WGDE FM Toledo, WGLE Lima, WGDE Defiance, WGBE Bryan, always online at WGDE.org. It's 10 o'clock.

Playing any instrument demands skill. Putting the fingers in the right place, modulating the bow or the breath. It all takes plenty of practice to achieve perfection. Organists, in particular, must exert control over a very complicated machine. They're playing with both hands on multiple manual keyboards while sustaining an often very active bass line in the pedals played by the feet. And they manipulate many stops and other controls, requiring the focused precision of an airline pilot, their activity akin to an intricate gymnastic routine, too. I'm sad that in a radio broadcast you can't see our organists in action, but I do hope that their talents will be obvious as they demonstrate three new instruments featured in their first national broadcasts, plus present premier performances of new pieces, one a memorial tribute, the other a plea for peace, and share some unusual repertoire along the way. These, by the way, are unique recordings available only here, so I hope you'll stay with me. I'm Michael Barone with Organists in Concert today on Pipe Dreams from American Public Media.

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Well, let's get started with organists in concert.

He was 22 years old when he became Bach's last pupil, if only for a few months. Johann Gottfried Mütl eventually landed a Kapellmeister position in Riga, Latvia, and earned a reputation as a dramatic and emotive improviser. Qualities, I think, quite evident in that fantasy in G minor by Monsieur Mütl, which Ilona Kubaischek-Adler played for us during the annual benefactors recital at Luther College in Decorah, Iowa. Ilona is organist and director of music and arts ministries at Pinnacle Presbyterian Church in Scottsdale, Arizona. Here, though, she is playing on the 1978 Robert Sipe mechanical action organ at the Center for Faith and Life at Luther College in Decorah. And I'm going to transcribe what she delivered as verbal program notes for this next piece. Unfortunately, the recording did not capture them very clearly. Lisia Vasilievna Dichko is a great example of a female composer from Ukraine who navigated the complicated land of music making under Soviet rule, transitioning to the independent state of Ukraine. She was amongst the first composers to include religious texts in her compositions in the 1980s, when it was still forbidden. Dichko was associated with a group of composers known as the Neo-Folkloric Wave, and her Carpathian frescoes, excerpts of which we're about to hear, use melodies derived from the folk music of the Carpathian Mountains. Though there are more movements in this piece, we're going to hear the penultimate sostenuto and the concluding finale. Music by Lisia Vasilievna Dichko, performed here in concert at Luther College, Decorah, Iowa, by Arizona-based soloist Ilona Kubaischek-Adler.

from a set of folk-influenced Carpathian frescoes by Ukrainian composer Lysia Vasilievna Dychko. The sostenuto and final movements were there played in concert by Ilona Kubaishek-Adler, performing on the 1978 Robert Seip pipe organ at the Center for Faith and Life at Luther College in Decorah, Iowa. Thanks to Luther College's audio tech, Brian Brummel, for providing audio. So some new music next, recently premiered by Eastman Organ Department Chair David Higgs during a concert that he gave in Paris at the Church of Saint-Sulpice with its historic organ from 1864 by Aristide Cavaillé-Cole, an instrument made famous by Charles-Marie Vidor and Marcel Dupré, who shared the organist's position over the course of a century in the late 19th and first half of the 20th century. David Conti wrote the score we're about to hear. It's a triptych created for David Higgs to play at his Saint-Sulpice concerts last October. It begins with a yearning prelude, and there's a light-fingered scherzo, and the conclusion is a reverie, which is a thoughtful movement in memoriam Karen McFarlane. You might know that name because she was the long-serving and well-loved promoter of American organists through the Karen McFarlane Artist Agency. And that agency continues to bear her name today. And I'm delighted to be able to share this premiere performance with you. Here is David Higgs in concert in Paris at the Church of Saint-Sulpice with this new triptych by David Conti.

That was the premiere performance of a new triptych by California composer David Conti. Prelude, Scherzo, and concluding Reverie, dedicated in memoriam to American organist and concert artist promoter Karen McFarlane. Soloist David Higgs of the Eastman School performed. We're at the Church of Saint-Sulpice in Paris, listening to an instrument of 102 stops from the year 1864 by the most famous 19th century of French organ builders, Aristide Cavaillé-Coll. This instrument maybe is more usually heard in works by Bach or Vidor or Marcel Dupré, but they're playing brand new music from the United States. The score is not yet available, but it will be published by E.C. Shermer in November. We can link you to the source. Thanks to AROSS, A-R-O-S-S, which is the Association for the Promotion of the Cavaillé-Coll Organs of Saint-Sulpice Church, Pierre-François Dubetendi and Julien Bouvier provided the audio. Thank you so much. You can find out more about AROSS, the organ at Saint-Sulpice, David Higgs, David Conti, and anything else that's been featured on our program today. We have notes at pipedreams.org, program number 2636. And there's more in store, a brand new organ and remarkable recent sonata coming up just around the corner. I'm Michael Barone, very delighted to have you listening today to Pipe Dreams on this listener-supported station, programming from American Public Media.

The opening movement, dramatic and angry, its turbulence dispersed. In the second movement, a lullaby, Berceuse, that quotes and reflects on the Lord's hymn, Immaculate Mary, which you're hearing in the background. And then a sense of triumph prevails. There's a final ringing of bells and quotes from Louis Vierne's Carillon de l'Angepin, which happened to be the recessional at the Holmes wedding. Also a taste of the Gregorian Salve Regina at the very end. It's a marvelous score. Isabelle Demers played it during the inaugural concert that she presented on the new 55-stop mechanical action organ built by the Jugé Sinclair firm for the Cathedral of St. Joseph in Sioux Falls, South Dakota. Listen to it and this marvelous Sonata No. 1, Opus 91 by Rachel Laurent.

During the winter of 2019, Canadian composer Rachelle Laurent worked on a commission from Robert Holmes. He is an attorney in Vancouver, British Columbia. His wife had died, and this resulting work is a three-movement sonata in her memory, but it's not your average sonata, more a processing of grief, you might think of it.

a brilliant demonstration of a new pipe organ, and a celebration of life in that sonata commissioned to embrace a cherished memory. Sonata number 1, Opus 91 by Rachel Laurent. Commissioned by Robert Holmes, dedicated to his wife. Our performer Isabel Damaris played the work in the inaugural concerts this past May on the new 55-stop Jugé Sinclair pipe organ at the Cathedral of St. Joseph in Sioux Falls, South Dakota. The work, composed in 2019, it's published by Leopold Editions, and it's a piece that Isabel considers to be one of Rachel Laurent's finest works. And Isabel ought to know, as she has played many of Rachel's compositions. Thanks to Eric Romani for that recording, which, like others in our program today, documents a live musician in a real space, organists in concerts. You can find links to background on composers, performers, and instruments easily available on our program page. 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This is program 2636, and I hope you have enjoyed our unique music today. 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John Kuntz is Associate Producer. Cameron Wiley is our Technical Director. And in most markets, we will continue with a second hour, more organists in concert coming up. 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And I hope you'll do that. But meanwhile, I also hope you'll stay tuned here for more fine listening.

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Welcome back to the second hour of American Public Media's Pipe Dreams today, featuring organists in concerts. And that was the young German social media star Paul Fei, whom you might have discovered on Facebook or Instagram. There he was playing a little festival prelude of his own creation on the recently expanded 68-rank Wix pipe organ at Bethel Lutheran Church in Rochester, Minnesota, where I recorded him not so many months ago. I'm Michael Barone, very glad to have you listening here. Back in 2009, the folks at Bethel Church in Rochester purchased a 58-rank instrument that had been built back in 1963 by the Wix Organ Company. Originally, it was their demonstration piece in their studio in Highland, Illinois. After many performances on that and a series of LP discs that were made to demonstrate its variety, the organ eventually was sold and reconfigured and expanded for installation at Bethel Church in Rochester, Minnesota. Since that first installation was on kind of the far left side of an octagonal room, leaving congregation members on the far right side, just a bit distant from where the sound was coming from, it was decided to commission a 10-rank antiphonal division for the opposite wall, along with a 5-manual console to control it all. And for the inauguration of those new components, Paul Fei was invited to play in October of 2025. And to demonstrate more of the variety of the instrument, we're going to hear him next perform the Cathedral Suite by Gordon Young. There are 6 movements, prelude, allemande, aria, rigaudon, saraband, and toccata. And they will give both the instrument and the artist plenty of room to breathe, as it were. Paul Fei with Gordon Young here and the Wix organ at Bethel Lutheran Church in Rochester, Minnesota.

In concert at Bethel Lutheran Church in Rochester, Minnesota, guest organist from Germany, Paul Fey, and that's spelled F-E-Y, by the way, showing off the newly expanded Wix pipe organ in a performance of the engaging Cathedral Suites by the popular and prolific American composer Gordon Young. I made that recording of Paul on the 5th of October in 2025, and more from those performances will be featured at some future time, but meanwhile, just look up the many YouTube videos that can be found online. Paul Fey, F-E-Y, from Germany. Also from Germany originally, Wolfgang Rübsam is known worldwide for his expansive discography, which includes the complete works of Bach, which he did twice, the complete music of Louis Vierne, of Mendelssohn, Jean Alain, Guillain, Couperin, Franck, lots of Buxtehude and Vidor and Reger and Rheinberger, too. But though celebrated as a recitalist and recording artist, Wolfgang is not so well known as a composer. He has created quite a number of teaching pieces, very remarkable in their effectiveness, and some recital works, too, such as this next triptych, which he titles Peace. It's in three movements, the first Wakening, then Prayer, Lament, and finally Blessing. The work is a fantasy on the Gregorian antiphon Da Pacem Domine, Grant Peace, Lord, a theme very forcibly outlined in the unison opening. The Lament Blessing movement creates an almost hypnotic spell, and the final Blessing is exuberance, persistent to the end, though interrupted by a moment of quiet benediction halfway. Julia Brown, to whom the work is dedicated, performed it in concert on the 22-stop Paul Fritz organ at St. Albans Episcopal Church in Tucson, Arizona. And here she is in concert, performing Peace by Wolfgang Rübsam.

begun with an awakening, continuing with a lament and prayer, and concluding with an optimistic blessing. Based on the Gregorian antiphon Da Pacem Domine, a composition by acclaimed recording artist and recitalist Wolfgang Grimsam, which he has titled Peace. Julia Brown performed it on the Paul Fritz organ from 2012 at St. Albans Episcopal Church in Tucson, Arizona. The recording engineered by Mr. Rubzam himself prior to the concert that Julia performed in Tucson in January of 2025. The score is available from the composer's websites. We can link you to it from ours, where more information about all of our performers, composers, and instruments can be found. And I recommend that you check it out at pipedreams.org. This is program 2636. We're featuring organists in concert today. And I'm Michael Barone with Pipe Dreams from American Public Media.

The late Emma Lou Deemer taught at the University of California, Santa Barbara, and composed prolifically. Her irrepressible spirits, I think, bubbling through quite obviously in that hymn setting, "Come, Thou Fount of Every Blessing."

who at that time was her colleague at the university. Jim played a concert just a year ago on the new, from 2024, 81-rank Letourneau pipe organ in the music building at Brigham Young University in Provo, Utah. And his concert included a variety of shorter pieces, works often overlooked by recitalists these days. And if there is some truth in the saying, brevity is the soul of wit, I can't think of a better example than this next work, which is by Porter Heaps. He was a pupil of Marcel Dupré, but made a career demonstrating and promoting Hammond organs in the U.S. In his Nocturne for the Orange, the solo line is played by rolling an orange up and down on the black notes of the keyboard, outlining a very attractive pentatonic melody, and very interesting to watch if you have that opportunity, but you're going to have to use your imagination, particularly during the arpeggio runs. Music of Porter Heaps, played by James Welch.

An intriguing little diversion. A Nocturne for the Orange. Music of Porter Heaps, with the unusual requirement that the solo line be played by rolling an orange on the black keys. James Welch performed at Brigham Young University in Provo. I doubt that Jim included this piece in the concert that he gave just a few months ago at Westminster Abbey in London. But Dale Wood's next piece, setting a paraphrase of the 23rd Psalm, would have been very appropriate at Westminster Abbey. It's based on the American folk tune, My Shepherd Will Supply My Need.

Listening to James Welch in concert at Brigham Young University in Provo, Utah. They're playing on the new Laterno instruments on campus, a piece from an extensive and popular collection of hymn tune arrangements by Dale Wood, which he titled Woodworks. That is setting of the 23rd Psalm, My Shepherd Will Supply My Need. Joseph Doppelbauer was a professor at the Mozarteum in Salzburg when James Welch was studying during a semester abroad during his sophomore year at Brigham Young University some while ago. It was the winter of 1970, by the way. And we all get dated after a while, don't we? Doppelbauer, a prolific composer of choral and organ music, created this lively capriccio as a movement in a partita published in 1955. Again, James Welch, here with music of Joseph Doppelbauer.

In concerts at Brigham Young University, James Welch, who was a student there years ago, played for us a capriccio from a partita by Josef Doppelbauer, who taught at the Salzburg Mozarteum back in the day when James was doing a winter term study abroad. Speaking of studies, after his term at the Mozarteum, James returned to the U.S. for graduate studies at Stanford University, where Herbert Nanny was organist and professor. In 1940, Nanny had completed work on a sonata for organ from which an adagio movement is often played separately, and you can understand why. It is music of rich expressivity and absolute beauty.

of rare appeal, the Adagio movement from a sonata for organ by the longtime Stanford University organist and professor Herbert Nanny, played by one of his former students, Dr. James Welch. Here in concert at Brigham Young University, playing on the new Laterno pipe organ in the campus concert hall. And to wrap up this part of our program of organists in concert, James concludes with one of the more intense works from a set of nine pieces composed in 1942 by Jean Langlais, this during the Second World War. France was under German occupation, and the music is descriptive of the tensions and terror of war, through which the theme of the French national anthem, the Marseillaise, asserts itself quite bravely at the end. Pièce héroïque by Jean Langlais, James Welch plays for us.

Asserting national defiance in time of war, the Chant Héroïque by Jean Langlais. James Welch performed it in concert at Brigham Young University in Provo, Utah. Wrapping up today's program of unique live performances from many places, celebrating the art of the organ in real time. Hope you've enjoyed the bounty that we have shared here. Unique recordings, real variety of sounds and styles. 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We're at program number 2636. Pipe Dreams is supported in loving memory of Lucinda and Wesley Dudley by their family. And additional support comes from Walter McCarthy, Clara Euland, and the Greystone Foundation, from Ed and Wanda Eichler, from the Berghaus Organ Company, Incorporated of Bellwood, Illinois, and the Bond Organ Company, Incorporated of Portland, Oregon. They're members of APOBA, the Associated Pipe Organ Builders of America, which is a collaborative of designers, creators, and maintainers of pipe organs found in religious and educational institutions, concert halls, and residences throughout the United States and beyond. And the APOBA Resource Guide and Member Prospectus is available at APOBA.com. 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John Kuntz is associate producer. Cameron Wiley is our technical director. 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
1: 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And on Saturday, some of the most exciting jazz of the year so far. Tamika Reid, Sylvie Cavassier, and Adam O'Farrell. This weekend, it's Jazz Spectrum. 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

We started the midnight hour with music of Michel Richard de Lalande, a ball from his Madness of Cardenio comedy ballet from 1721. Christophe Coin led Limoges Baroque Ensemble. Good evening. Thanks for joining me for Classical Overnights. I'm Mickey Miller. We'll next hear Carl Kruger lead the Royal Philharmonic Orchestra. This is Edward McDowell's Suite No. 1.

Carl Kruger led the Royal Philharmonic Orchestra. We heard Edward McDowell's Suite No. 1. Next, we'll hear Francis Poulenc's Gloria. Seiji Ozawa leads the Boston Symphony Orchestra along with the Tanglewood Festival Chorus. They welcome soprano soloist Kathleen Battle.

Seiji Ozawa led the Boston Symphony Orchestra and Tanglewood Chorus in music of Francis Poulenc. They welcomed soprano soloist Kathleen Battle for Gloria. Well, good evening. Thanks for tuning in for this hour of Classical Overnights. I'm Mickey Miller. 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

0: Yes, we have no bananas, but CDs I've got. 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

The BBC Symphony Orchestra, led by Nikos Christodoulou. We heard Skalkotas' series number 1 from 36 Greek dances. Next, a clarinet quintet by Mozart. The Hagen Quartet welcomes clarinetist Edward Brunner.

Clarinetist Edward Brunner with the Hagen Quartet performed Mozart's Clarinet Quintet in A Major. Good evening. Thanks for tuning in for this hour of Classical Overnights. I'm Mickey Miller. 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

0: Here's what's coming up on a mystery guest edition of the 419. It's my mystery guest.
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Ludovít Rider led the Czechoslovak Radio Symphony Orchestra of Bratislava. We heard Alexander Zemlinsky's Symphony No. 1. Next, we'll hear Symphony No. 2 by Alexander Borodin. Neyma Yervy leads the Gothenburg Symphony Orchestra.

Gothenburg Symphony Orchestra, led by Neyma Järvi. We heard Symphony No. 2 by Alexander Borodin. Thanks for tuning in for this hour of Classical Overnights. I'm Mickey Miller. 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

We started the hour with a tone poem for orchestra in three movements. Ernest Bloch's Three Jewish Poems was performed by the Malmö Symphony Orchestra under the baton of Andrei Boreko. Next, we'll hear music of Benjamin Britten. The Tokyo String Quartet perform his String Quartet No. 2, composed in 1945, just after the success of his opera Peter Grimes.

Music of Benjamin Britten performed by the Tokyo String Quartet. We heard his String Quartet number 2. Thanks for joining me for this hour of Classical Overnights. I'm Mickey Miller. 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

We started the hour with violinist Miroslav Hristov and pianist Vladimir Valyarevich. They performed Bohuslav Martinů's Sonata for Violin and Piano No. 3. Next, Songs of Robert Schumann. This is Dichterliebe, Poet's Love. Dietrich Fischer-Dieskau is joined at the piano by Vladimir Horowitz.

Baritone Dietrich Fischer-Dieskau, joined at the piano by Vladimir Horowitz, we heard Robert Schumann's Dichterliebe, or Poet's Love. Well, good evening. I'm Mickey Miller. Thanks for tuning in for this hour of Classical Overnights on WGTE.

0: I'm Fritz Byers. This weekend on Jazz Spectrum. On Friday, we focus on Wynton Marsalis's tribute to the music of Jelly Roll Morton. And on Saturday, some of the most exciting jazz of the year so far. Tamika Reid, Sylvie Cavassier, and Adam O'Farrell. This weekend, it's Jazz Spectrum. Friday and Saturday evenings will begin at 8. Here on Public Radio, FM 91.
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We heard a cello concerto inspired by lines from Shakespeare's The Winter's Tale. Michael Torck's Winter's Tale was performed by the Albany Symphony Orchestra. They welcomed cello soloist Julie Albers under the baton of David Allen Miller. Next, an arrangement of J.S. Bach's Violin Partita No. 2. This is performed by mandolinist Avi Avital.

Mandolinist Avi Avital performed an arrangement of J.S. Bach's Violin Partita No. 2. Good morning. Thanks for spending part of your evening with me here on Classical Overnights. I'm Mickey Miller. You're listening to WGTE.

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1: 25 years after the September 11th terror attacks, the case against the alleged co-conspirators still hasn't gone to trial.
2: You can either take people and torture them, and hopefully you don't do that because it's illegal, or you can have a fair trial for them. You can't do both.
1: I'm Sasha Pfeiffer. We'll explain why the 9/11 case remains in limbo on All Things Considered from NPR News.
3: 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By speaking up for a child's best interests, CASA volunteers help ensure that every child has a voice. Lucas County CASA is currently seeking new volunteers, with training beginning October 7th. The application deadline is Monday, September 14th. 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
4: Live from NPR News in Washington, I'm Kristen Wright. Today, the nation pauses to mark the 25th anniversary of September 11th. Observances will be held at the 9/11 Memorial in New York, the Pentagon, and the Flight 93 National Memorial near Shanksville, Pennsylvania. Nearly 3,000 people were killed in the terror attacks, and many have died since from related illnesses. President Trump will attend a ceremony at the Pentagon this morning. The Israeli military blew up what it says are Hezbollah tunnels in southern Lebanon. NPR's Jane Araf reports.
5: Israel's prime minister says Israeli forces destroyed what he called an underground command complex of Iran-backed Hezbollah on a strategic ridge Thursday night. He said Israeli forces would remain in the area. The Israeli military has invaded Lebanon and now controls about 6% of its territory. Israel and Hezbollah have been fighting for control of Ali al-Tahrir Ridge since June. Lebanon's state news agency said the impact of the detonation registered the effect of a light earthquake. A U.S. brokered ceasefire in June called for Israeli forces to withdraw and Hezbollah to disarm, handing over control to the Lebanese army. But that process has stalled. Jane Araf, NPR News, Beirut.
4: The Labor Department will give its latest report on inflation this morning. You're listening to NPR News from Washington. Virginia's U.S. senators plan to introduce a bill next week intended to make the airspace around Reagan National Airport near Washington safer. The legislation would cut the overall number of daily flights and limit the number of arrivals. A mid-air collision between a commercial jet landing at Reagan and an Army Black Hawk helicopter killed all 67 people on both aircraft last year. Macy's department store is counting on higher prices and luxury items to boost its turnaround plan. The retailer is reporting higher sales and a better forecast for the year. NPR's Alina Selyuk reports.
6: This marks more than a year of growing sales at Macy's after a long stretch of questionable prospects. The department store chain has been remodeling, upgrading its customer service and the things it sells. And the big bet seems to be on luxury and premium brands, going after higher income shoppers who have continued to spend even with a tricky economic backdrop. Executives say Macy's is selling more upscale brands like Ralph Lauren, along with fine jewelry and watches. Its higher end chain, Bloomingdale's, is driving a lot of growth, with sales up more than 11%. In the latest quarter. Macy's is also getting over $100 million in tariff refunds, and the company is putting that money toward its turnaround plan. Alina Selyuk, NPR News.
4: Diesel prices are at a record high, averaging $6.05 a gallon. I'm Kristen Wright, NPR News.
3: 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I'm Logan Cooney. In your FM 91 weather forecast, sunny today with highs near 77 degrees, partly cloudy tonight with lows around 63, partly sunny tomorrow with highs near 82, and mostly sunny on Sunday with highs near 81. It's currently 56 degrees in Toledo, 60 in Lima, 54 in Bryan, 55 in Defiance, and 57 in Ann Arbor, Michigan. The news continues.
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1: Post-pandemic, home building took off in the south and west of the U.S. and then faded. But in the Northeast right now, home building's booming.
2: We didn't see that construction boom in New England and in the Northeast. So in a sense, I guess you could say we're playing catch-up.
1: I'm Sabri Benishore. 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Next time on Marketplace.
3: 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I'm Logan Cooney. Thank you so much for joining us. Coming up on today from the Ohio Newsroom, bean dinners, a Civil War tradition, are still enjoyed by veterans in Southeast Ohio. The American Legion Post in Meigs County hosts a yearly bean dinner that's been running since shortly after the Civil War. We'll find out more up next. In your FM 91 weather forecast, sunny today with highs near 77 degrees, partly cloudy tonight with lows around 63, partly sunny tomorrow with highs near 82, and mostly sunny on Sunday with highs near 81. It's currently 56 degrees in Toledo, 59 in Lima, 54 in Bryan, 55 in Defiance, and 57 in Ann Arbor, Michigan. As always, thank you so much for tuning in. 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
5: 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Tamika Reid, Sylvie Cavassier, and Adam O'Farrell. 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
6: Today from the Ohio Newsroom takes you around the state, connecting you with news and neighbors from all over Ohio. I'm Erin Gottsacker. Every year, the first Saturday of September in Southeast Ohio's Meigs County is dedicated to an event that dates back to the Civil War. The Wilkesville Bean Dinner brings together veterans and families of service members to enjoy a regional specialty, soup beans and cornbread. The Ohio Newsroom's Caitlin Thorne tasted the traditional fare herself.
8: Ronald Reif has been coming to the Wilkesville Bean Dinner longer than anyone else alive.
9: My father was commander of this post in 1941, the year I was born.
8: Reif says he's been coming ever since. He's now a retired Air Force man and serves as chaplain of the Wilkesville American Legion Post in Meigs County, which hosts this annual bean dinner. He's 84, but compared to the dinner itself, he's a young man. Records of the event's origins were lost in a fire in the 40s, but the Post claims this is the dinner's 159th year. Post Commander Wayne Smathers says it's the oldest bean dinner in Ohio. That's up for debate, though. Neighboring communities make the same claim.
10: There's a toss-up between who's got the oldest one, if it's Rye Grand, Vinton, or us. So I think we are the oldest now.
8: Regardless of where the exact first dinner was hosted, the tradition itself started in Southeast Ohio after the Civil War with the Grand Army of the Republic. That's a veterans group that predates the American Legion. They began hosting campfires for Union military veterans, cooking beans in large iron cauldrons over wood fires. Reif says they carry on the tradition today.
11: Number one.
9: Still cook our beans just like they did in the Civil War days. In the iron pots down there.
8: This means the yearly event starts before sunrise, with Smathers washing 200 pounds of dried white navy beans before getting them on to cook. The process takes all morning.
10: All right, the first pot goes on. A half hour later, the second pot goes on. A half hour after that, the third pot goes on. A half hour after that, the other pot goes on. That way, we don't have them all done at one time.
8: American Legion volunteers stir the giant bubbling pots with equally giant wooden paddles to ensure nothing sticks or burns. It's hot work for an outdoor event in early September, but the results are worth the labor. I paid $5 for a bowl and 50 cents for cornbread and found a spot to eat. A volunteer came around with a bucket of beans and a ladle.
0: All right, I got my beans. Let's try them out.
8: I topped my beans with crumbled up cornbread and fresh chopped onions, as is tradition in the Appalachian region.
0: That was homey and just cozy, warming, and very nostalgic. If you grew up on soup beans, you know what this tastes like, and it is fantastic.
8: I wasn't the only one enjoying the bounty of beans. Chaplain Rife had a second bowl.
9: They're the best beans, I think, in the last 3 years.
11: Yeah. Oh, I know they are.
9: Those were real good.
11: I would say yes, they are.
8: Commander Smathers estimates that 200 people attended the event, and that's a light turnout. He thinks early morning rain may have kept some away. The event raises money for the American Legion's charitable fund, which supports local veterans.
10: If we have a veteran and needs help with something, say he needs windows fixed in his house, we can give him the money for that out of our charity account.
8: To Smathers, the time-honored tradition is about more than a bowl of beans. It's about the community that comes with it. For the Ohio Newsroom, I'm Caitlin Thorne.
6: That's all today from the Ohio Newsroom. We'll talk with you on Monday.

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2: 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I'm Logan Cooney. Coming up on the program, many financial technology companies are applying to become banks. We'll find out what it takes to go through this process and what benefits come with a bank charter. That's just ahead. In your FM 91 weather forecast, sunny today with highs near 77 degrees, partly cloudy tonight with lows around 63, partly sunny tomorrow with highs near 82, and mostly sunny on Sunday with highs near 81. It's currently 57 degrees in Toledo, 60 in Lima, 55 in Bryan, 56 in Defiance, and 57 in Ann Arbor, Michigan. As always, thank you so much for being here. Morning Edition continues next on FM 91.

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1: Post-pandemic, home building took off in the south and west of the U.S. and then faded. But in the Northeast right now, home building's booming.
2: We didn't see that construction boom in New England and in the Northeast. So in a sense, I guess you could say we're playing catch up.
1: I'm Sabri Benishour. Why home builders in the Northeast are booked and busy. Next time on Marketplace.
3: 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I'm Logan Cooney. Thank you so much for joining us. Coming up on today from the Ohio Newsroom, bean dinners, a Civil War tradition, are still enjoyed by veterans in Southeast Ohio. The American Legion Post in Meigs County hosts a yearly bean dinner that's been running since shortly after the Civil War. We'll find out more up next. In your FM 91 weather forecast, sunny today with highs near 77 degrees. Partly cloudy tonight with lows around 63. Partly sunny tomorrow with highs near 82. And mostly sunny on Sunday with highs near 81. It's currently 62 degrees in Toledo and Lima, 59 in Bryan, 60 in Defiance, and 60 in Ann Arbor, Michigan. Well, as always, thank you so much for being here. 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
4: 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I thought it was a sociology class. 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I was like, damn, he's a teacher and a DJ?
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10: Today from the Ohio Newsroom takes you around the state, connecting you with news and neighbors from all over Ohio. I'm Erin Gottsacker. Every year, the first Saturday of September in Southeast Ohio's Meigs County is dedicated to an event that dates back to the Civil War. The Wilkesville Bean Dinner brings together veterans and families of service members to enjoy a regional specialty, soup beans and cornbread. The Ohio Newsroom's Caitlin Thorne tasted the traditional fare herself.
12: Ronald Reif has been coming to the Wilkesville Bean Dinner longer than anyone else alive.
13: My father was commander of this post in 1941, the year I was born.
12: Reif says he's been coming ever since. He's now a retired Air Force man and serves as chaplain of the Wilkesville American Legion Post in Meigs County, which hosts this annual bean dinner. He's 84, but compared to the dinner itself, he's a young man. Records of the event's origins were lost in a fire in the 40s, but the Post claims this is the dinner's 159th year. Post Commander Wayne Smathers says it's the oldest bean dinner in Ohio. That's up for debate, though. Neighboring communities make the same claim.
14: There's a toss-up between who's got the oldest one, if it's Rye Grand, Vinton, or us. So I think we are the oldest now.
12: Regardless of where the exact first dinner was hosted, the tradition itself started in Southeast Ohio after the Civil War with the Grand Army of the Republic. That's a veterans group that predates the American Legion. They began hosting campfires for Union military veterans, cooking beans in large iron cauldrons over wood fires. Reif says they carry on the tradition today.
15: Number one.
13: Still cook our beans just like they did in the Civil War days. In the iron pots down there.
12: This means the yearly event starts before sunrise, with Smathers washing 200 pounds of dried white navy beans before getting them on to cook. The process takes all morning.
14: All right, the first pot goes on, A half hour later, the second pot goes on. A half hour after that, the third pot goes on. A half hour after that, the other pot goes on. That way we don't have them all done at one time.
12: American Legion volunteers stir the giant bubbling pots with equally giant wooden paddles to ensure nothing sticks or burns. It's hot work for an outdoor event in early September, but the results are worth the labor. I paid $5 for a bowl and 50 cents for cornbread and found a spot to eat. A volunteer came around with a bucket of beans and a ladle.
0: All right, I got my beans. Let's try them out.
12: I topped my beans with crumbled up cornbread and fresh chopped onions, as is tradition in the Appalachian region.
0: That was homey and just cozy, warming, and very nostalgic. If you grew up on soup beans, you know what this tastes like, and it is fantastic.
12: I wasn't the only one enjoying the bounty of beans. Chaplain Rife had a second bowl.
13: They're the best beans, I think, in the last 3 years.
15: Yeah. Oh, I know they are.
13: Those were real good.
15: I would say yes, they are.
12: Commander Smathers estimates that 200 people attended the event, and that's a light turnout. He thinks early morning rain may have kept some away. The event raises money for the American Legion's charitable fund, which supports local veterans.
14: If we have a veteran and needs help with something, say he needs windows fixed in his house, we can give him the money for that out of our charity account.
12: To Smathers, the time-honored tradition is about more than a bowl of beans. It's about the community that comes with it. For the Ohio Newsroom, I'm Caitlin Thorne.
10: That's all today from the Ohio Newsroom. We'll talk with you on Monday.

We started the morning with music of Benjamin Britten. Donald Runicles led the Atlanta Symphony Orchestra in his Dies Irae from his Requiem. Well, good morning. Thank you for tuning in to some Friday morning classics here on FM 91. We have a few thoughts on programming this morning in reflection of the 25th anniversary of September 11th. We'll next hear a piece inspired in part by the composer's sense of loss after that event. Symphony number 2 is music of Kevin Putz. Marin Alsop leads the Peabody Symphony Orchestra.

Kevin Putz's Symphony No. 2, written in 2001, it reflects the sudden paradigm shift he experienced after the September 11th attacks. He cited a phrase from the New Yorker writer Jonathan Franzen in his program notes. In the space of 2 hours, we left behind a happy era of Game Boy economics and trophy houses and entered a world of fear and vengeance. We'll next hear a couple of settings of the Lux Aeterna. This is a part of often Requiem Masses, and it's been a piece of inspiration for composers and musicians over hundreds of years. We'll hear 2 settings, the first by Edward Elgar. The Handel and Haydn Society are led by Grant Leowen.

We heard two settings of Lux Aeterna, or Eternal Light. The first was by Edward Elgar, performed by the Händel and Haydn Society. The second was written in 1966 by Jorge Ligeti, performed by the London Sinfonietta Voices. We'll return to aspects of requiems throughout the morning, but next, let's hear Sinfonietta for Strings by American composer Eric Ewazin.

0: The Sejong soloist performed music of American composer Eric Awazin. We heard Sinfonia for Strings. Well, good morning. Thanks for tuning in for some Friday morning classics here on FM 91. I'm Mickey Miller. I hope you'll join us once again for FM 91 On the Road. 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We'll be on South Main Street by Mackenzie's Flowers. 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

We're spending some time this morning with requiems. These are often large-scale works dedicated to the memory of a lost individual. I'm Mickey Miller. We're currently tuned in for a recording from the Atlanta Symphony Orchestra of Mozart's Requiem. If you want a quick tip to remember those major mass parts, remember that King George can't sing alto. The Kyrie, Gloria, Cantus, Sanctus, and Agnus Dei. This is the last work of Mozart's life and was largely unfinished upon his death. But we hear some additional pieces that describe the wrath of judgment. This is the Dies Irae.

We heard Salvame, or Save Me, additional text in Mozart's Requiem, which we're doing a bit of a deep dive on this morning. We're hearing Robert Shaw, the Atlanta Symphony Orchestra and Chorus, featuring soloists Arlene Auger, Dolores Ziegler, Jerry Hadley, and Tom Krause. This next section is the Recordare, featuring those soloists.

We're doing a bit of a deep dive on Mozart's Requiem this morning, currently hearing the Confutatis. When the cursed have been confounded and assigned to bitter flames, summon me with all the blessed. I pray in kneeling supplication, my heart repentant like the dust. Take thou care of my last end. This gives way to the famous Lacrimosa movement coming up next. We're hearing Robert Shaw and the Atlanta Symphony Orchestra.

spending a bit of time with Mozart's Requiem this morning, a deep dive during our 10 o'clock hour. This is the Atlanta Symphony Orchestra, recording from 1986, led by Robert Shaw. We'll spend some more time with final movements, but keep in mind, this was just towards the end of Mozart's life, and he wasn't able to finish the entire work before his death. In order to receive the sizable fee for the commission, Mozart's widow, Constanze, needed to have the score secretly completed and presented as her husband's work. These next sections, we'll get into the Sanctus, Benedictus, Agnus Dei, are questionable in some of their material.

We're hearing a deep dive on Mozart's Requiem, recording from the Atlanta Symphony Orchestra, led by Robert Shaw. We heard the Benedictus performed by soloists Arlene Auger, Dolores Ziegler, Jerry Hudley, and Tom Krause. For those keeping track of our King George Can't Sing Alto, we're getting into the alto part, the Agnus Dei, following that, Lux Aeterna.

Mozart's Requiem, a deep dive for the 10 o'clock hour as we spend the morning exploring traditional requiems and memorial music. That performance was led by Robert Shaw. The Atlanta Symphony Orchestra and Chorus welcomed vocal soloists Arlene Auger, Dolores Ziegler, Jerry Hadley, and Tom Krause. Thanks for tuning in for this Friday morning of Morning Classics. We're spending a bit of time as we reflect on the 25th anniversary of the September 11th attacks. This next piece is a short feature from Gabriel Fauré's Requiem, the Pie Jesu, text taken from that Dies Irae, asking for eternal rest. The 16 perform.

Aileen Manahan Thomas, featured soloist from the 16. We heard music of Gabrielle Fauré. Well, thank you for tuning in for this morning of Friday Morning Classics. I'm Mickey Miller. Let's take a quick look at your FM 91 weather for the day. You can expect mostly sunny skies today with a high near 77. Temperatures getting down to the low 60s tonight. Tomorrow should have a bit of clouds, but a nice day with highs in the low 80s. 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If you're at Black Swamp, please stop by and say hi. Our WGTE tent will be on South Main Street near Mackenzie's Flowers. We'll be interviewing festival organizers along with local and visiting artists talking all about their work. Again, that's FM 91 on the road at the Black Swamp Arts Festival this Saturday. 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

We're starting the hour with music of Morten Lauridsen. On this 25th anniversary of the September 11th attacks, we're spending time with Requiem music. His Lux Aeterna is a five-movement set that is reflective in part of his experience with the Requiem Mass. We begin and end with those aspects, but it's a little more modern take. Chamber Choir of Europe is led up by Nicole Matt.

music. Music of Morten Lauridsen. Lux Aeterna was performed by the Chamber Choir of Europe under the direction of Nicol Matt. That was a piece written in response to his mother's final illness. Found great personal comfort and solace in setting music these timeless and wondrous words about light. Lux Aeterna, a universal symbol of illumination at all levels, spiritual, artistic, and intellectual. We're spending some time with music expressing grief today on the anniversary of the September 11th attacks. We'll have a piece next, Miserere. The Talis scholars perform music of Allegri under the baton of Peter Phillips.

Cellist Christophe Coin with Il Giardino Armonico Milan, led by Giovanni Antonini. Well, good morning. Thanks for tuning in for this hour of your Friday morning classics. We'll have a final Requiem feature this morning. This is Britain's War Requiem. It combines Wilfred Owen's anti-war poetry with that liturgical text we heard earlier. This is in reflection of the paradigm shift in the violence that folks experienced in 2001, the 25th anniversary today of September 11th, this piece is tied to a few different events. The destruction of Coventry Cathedral in 1940, also premiered in 1961, the year of Bay of Pigs and the construction of the Berlin Wall. Britain's a lifelong pacifist, this work incorporates poetry about the horrors of war with that traditional text. We'll hear the North German Radio Symphony Orchestra with baritone soloist Bo Vescovus for Let Us Sleep Now in Paradisium.

0: Baritone soloist Bo Huskova sang the role of the slain enemy in Britain's War Requiem. Tenor soloist Anthony Rolf Johnson and soprano soloist Luba Organasova. Thank you for tuning in for this hour of Morning Classics. I'm Mickey Miller. Composer's Datebook is next.
1: This is the Composer's Datebook for September 11th. I'm John Burge. In 1886, a Czech patron of the arts named Josef Lavka had a chapel built at his summer residence at Lužany in Bohemia. And he asked his composer friend Antonín Dvořák to write a mass to dedicate it. As a devout Catholic, Dvořák was happy to oblige. Since the chapel was quite small, Dvořák wrote his Mass in D major for just a quartet of soloists, small choir, and organ, and led the premiere performance there on today's date in 1887, with his wife Anna singing one of the solo parts. Dvořák told Lavka that he was grateful for the chance to write so intimate a piece. "Until now," wrote Dvořák, "I had only written sacred works of larger proportions, with considerable vocal and instrumental means at my disposal." Ironically, Dvořák's intimate Lužany Mass became popular as just such a large-scale work. At the request of his publisher, Dvořák orchestrated his Mass, and in that form it received its international premiere in 1893 at the immense Crystal Palace in London, performed by a huge chorus and large symphony orchestra. The published orchestrated version became extremely popular during Dvořák's lifetime, but his small-scale original was not even published until 1963. Composer's Datebook is produced by APM, American Public Media, in collaboration with the American Composers Forum, reminding you that all music was once new.

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I'm Mickey Miller. 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

Hello there, and welcome to Exploring Music. It's Bill McLaughlin here. Bill's Keepers, that's what we've been listening to all this week. I get a whole lot of records over the course of the year. Friends give them to me. That's actually my favorite way to get them. But I also get them from publishing companies and record labels and managers. And about a month ago, I was looking at this expanding box thinking, I don't know how to make radio out of that. I can't figure out themes that can unite all of these pieces. And I thought, we don't have to have a theme every week. We can just listen to new releases. Not all of the things we've been listening to this week are new, but they're new to me, and I hope you're enjoying them. Here's a piece. This may actually come to me almost 2 years ago, and I play it all the time. I play it around the house. Sometimes I play it when we're fixing dinner. It is gorgeous. Bach playing from Murray Pariah. We're going to hear the first of the partitas, which Bach started on in the year 1726. He wrote six of these, a little bit better than one a year over the five-year period between 1726 and the end of 1730. At the end of that five-year period, he gathered the six pieces up, took them to a printer, paid to have them engraved, and published them as J.S. Bach's Opus 1. You know, there's a fantastic architecture in Bach. There are so many notes that when you first look at the page, you can get lost. Let me try just the first measure of this myself here. All right, that's not really very complicated, is it? But let me strip away some of the extra notes, and I'll just play the outline. This is like the ribs that hold up the building.

That really is simple, isn't it? Well, the great thing about listening to Murray Pariah play Bach is that I hear sort of both levels at once. He plays his opening music with such calmness. It's celestial. And we are aware of the structure at the same time as we get the delight in all of the ornament. There are six movements to the suite altogether. The opening preludium, the second piece, Allemande, in the German style, is all about flow. The third piece is the corrente, literally running, which feels like a gigue for all that it's written in 3-4. It actually could be written out in 9-8. It's a triplet-y sort of dance piece. In the Sarabande, the fourth piece, Bach is back to celestial repose. The fifth piece gives us a minuet in two sections. And the final gigue is very interesting. There is a dizzying display of crossing hands going on, and the melody is picked out above that. All right, let's listen to Murray Pariah play the Bach Partita No. 1 in B-flat major, BWV 825.

Murray Pariah playing Bach, the Partita number 1 in B-flat major, BWV 825. I have to confess, I have a great weakness, or maybe just love of, people playing 18th century keyboard music on the modern piano. For years, one of my favorite albums was Horowitz playing Scarlatti sonatas on the big 9-foot grand piano. And of course, I love Glenn Gould playing Bach at the piano, especially, I guess, the first of the two Goldberg recordings he made. And now this recording of Murray Pariah playing Bach's Opus 1, music published in 1731, goes right up to the top of my list. I've been listening to Murray Pariah for a long time, but this past spring I got a recording in the mail, I guess from the record company. It's RCA Red Seal. Elgar Violin Concerto, played by Nikolai Schneider. He's born in Denmark of Israeli and Polish parents, and he's one of the great young violinists anywhere in the world. Here he is with Sir Colin Davis conducting the Staatskapelle Dresden, the finale of Edward Elgar's Violin Concerto.

I conducted Elgar's violin concerto for the first time 40 years ago with Yehudi Menuhin as soloist. The violin part is extremely demanding on its own, but it's still more difficult to shape the music so that it doesn't sound like an endless fantasy. My work with Nikolai Schneider was ideal in this respect. He has such a large musical imagination of sound, of intensity, of timbre, and everything he plays comes from the heart. On this recording, we tried time and again to go beyond what we can explain with words. Such beautiful things came out of it. I have the feeling that we've truly brought off something special, said Sir Colin Davis, the conductor in that performance. Violinist Nikolai Schneider, the finale of Edward Elgar's Concerto for Violin. Tremendous piece and tremendously challenging for all of the forces involved. And Sir Colin Davis, great conductor and a great heart, is an Englishman. He doesn't go overboard in his praise, I assure you. He meant every word of that. You're tuned into Exploring Music, and this week we've been going through my keeper's box. Drop us a line. Let us know some more stuff that you think I ought to know about. Write to us via our website, exploringmusic.org. After all of the drama in the Elgar Violin Concerto, it's about time to listen to the Franz Schubert Impromptu in G-flat major, the pianist Vasily Primakov.

gorgeous playing from Vasily Primakov, who was born in Moscow in 1979, studied at the Moscow Central Special Music School, came to Juilliard, studied with Jerome Lowenthal, among others. We just heard young Mr. Primakov play the Franz Schubert Impromptu No. 3 in G-flat major, Deutsch Listing 899. That comes from a whole album of Schubert Impromptus and Dances. Beautiful album. Keep your eye on Vasily Primakov. And keep your ear open to this next collaboration. We heard a tiny bit from Sharon Isbin's album yesterday. Once again, Sharon's at the guitar and a wonderful and surprising appearance from a guest. The tune, old piece by John Jacob Niles, Go Away From My Window.

Isn't that pretty? What's your guess? Sure, it has been the guitarist. That was Joan Baez singing Go Away From My Window. I'm old enough that I can remember Joan in concert in the early 60s singing at the Academy of Music in Philadelphia. I must have been about 15 or 16. And this slender beauty, long black hair and pristine white dress, walked onto the Academy stage all by herself, strummed on the guitar and sang his child ballads. Joan Baez with Sharon has been Go Away From My Window, written by John Jacob Niles way back in 1908. He was writing, he said, for a girl with blue eyes and blonde hair of whom I was greatly enamored. John Jacob Niles lived all the way to 1980. He was the great balladeer, still active on the folk circuit right up to the end of his life. And now time for just two more cuts from that same album. Sharon Isbin invites her other guest, Mark O'Connor.

0: What fun. Music of Mark O'Connor, reworked by guitarist Sharon Isbin for this collaboration from a suite called Strings and Threads. And that's all from a Sony compact disc. Sharon Isbin's Journey to the New World starts with Elizabethan lute works. It includes some English folk songs, a guest appearance or two by Joan Baez, and then finally this fiddle swing with Mark O'Connor. That's all the time we have. Hope you enjoyed it. We'll be back next week with something completely different. Probably we'll even have a theme attached. Have a good weekend, and don't stop listening right now. There's more great music coming up right now. 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Our production assistants are Ella Pinsloop, Eric Opland, Adela Skoronsky, and Weston Williams. Rebecca Neistat is the WFMT production and syndication manager. 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I'm Bill McLaughlin. 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
4: This is Bird Note. I'm J. Drew Lanham, an ornithologist, naturalist, and writer, and this is a note I've written to a bird I love. Dear olive-sided flycatcher, might I call you Ollie Fly? Please forgive the familiarity, but, there's a dead tree, a nice tall pine snag on the edge of my home by the mountain lake that's just calling your name. For 3 years now, I've been waiting for you to find it. No, I'm not expecting a quick three beers call or anything so telltale as that. Especially since it's fall now. I just want to see you sitting up all flycatcher-like with a white shirt and dark vest. Is that too much to ask of the habitat selection gods? I mean, come on, Ollie. You're as tightly tied to snag tops as wax wings are to eaten holly berries. Just saying. Come on by. Sally forth. I promise I won't totally lose my mind being right all along about your microsite selection wishes. It'll just be between you and me, this dead tree affinity. Okay? Love and waiting, Drew. P.S. Ollie, give me a quick pip call when you arrive so I know it's really you. Kinda tired of Eastern Wood Pee-wees pulling

That's a harpsichord concerto from Francesco Durante. We hear the Concerto Cologne, directed by Werner Erhardt, with Gerald Hambitzer at the harpsichord. Good afternoon. Welcome to Afternoon Classics. I'm Brad Cresswell with you until 3 o'clock today. Right now, we have a fantasy for horn and piano on Richard Wagner's Ring Cycle. This is by Roland Horvath, the arrangement, that is, and he was a hornist himself, so he knows what he's doing here. We'll hear a performance from hornist Günther Hogner and pianist Stefan Vladar.

Fantasy for horn and piano on Wagner's Der Ring des Nibelungen, which is his famous ring cycle of operas, a tetralogy, really. Those performed by Günther Hogner, the hornist, along with Stefan Vladar, the pianist. We have a symphony for you now. This is the Symphony in E-flat major by Adalbert Girovetz. 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

The Symphony in E-flat Major by Adalbert Gurewitz. We heard the London Mozart Players, directed by Matthias Baumert. We'll finish out this hour with music by 17th century composer Claudio Monteverdi. These are his Vespers of 1610. We'll hear the Magnificat, a performance from the ensemble L'Arpeggiata.

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The L'Arpeggiata Ensemble, directed by Christina Pluyar, here on FM 91. In our weather today, sunny skies, a high near 77, partly cloudy tonight with a low around 63, partly sunny tomorrow and a high near 83, and for your Sunday, mostly sunny with a high near 82. 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
1: I'm Fritz Byers. This weekend on Jazz Spectrum. On Friday, we focus on Wynton Marsalis's tribute to the music of Jelly Roll Morton. And on Saturday, some of the most exciting jazz of the year so far. Tamika Reid, Sylvie Cavassier, and Adam O'Farrell. This weekend, it's Jazz Spectrum. 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

Your 2 o'clock shuffle for this Friday afternoon, beginning with the Hungarian Dance number 5 of Johannes Brahms. That was violinist Anna Sophie Mutter with pianist Lambert Orcus. After that, we heard part of the famous Allegretto from the Symphony number 7 by Ludwig van Beethoven. That was the London Symphony Orchestra, directed by Sir George Schulte. And we finished up with the Canadian Brass from the Barber of Seville, the aria Largo Affectotum in its instrumental version, music by Gioacchino Rossini. A little film music for you now. This is the High and the Mighty Suite, music of Dmitri Tiomkin, here on FM 91.

Music of Dmitri Tiomkin. We heard the suite from The High and the Mighty, the London Symphony Orchestra and Chorus, directed by Richard Kaufman. Up next, we have Miniatures by William Grant Still, based on North and South American folk songs. This is a performance from the Sierra Winds with pianist Carol Urban-Stivers.

Miniatures by William Grant Still. We heard the Sierra Winds, joined by pianist Carol Urban-Stivers. We'll finish out the program with music by Peter Schickele, who is the man behind the curtain of PDQ Bach, but this is one of his serious concert hall works, the Bassoon Concerto. We'll hear the Oberlin Orchestra, directed by Rafael Jimenez, and George Sacchini is the bassoon soloist.

Concerto for Bassoon and Orchestra by Peter Schickele. We heard the Oberlin Orchestra, directed by Rafael Jimenez, and the bassoonist was George Sacchini. In our weather for today, sunny skies, a high near 77. Tonight, partly cloudy, a low around 63. Partly sunny for your Saturday, tomorrow, a high near 83. And for your Sunday, mostly sunny with a high near 82. 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

0: 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I'm Kevin Mullen.
1: Gretchen DeBecker.
2: Matt Killam.
0: It is a mystery guest edition of the 419, and it's my mystery guest. I'm excited to bring them on the program. I'm surprised they haven't been on yet.
1: I love Wednesdays because we don't have to do any prep.
0: You're going to want to have done some prep on this one.
2: Every day is a Wednesday for me. But I will tell you that, Kevin, there's no secret how much I adore you. But every, and this is a bit of a shot at you. Every Wednesday, Kevin says the same joke to me. He's like, I'm excited to see who your mystery guest is. And there's a momentary chill in my
1: stomach. Just to torture him?
2: Every time.
1: Yeah. Because 50% of the time it's actually
2: Gretchen,
1: right.
2: You're not a math person. That's not.
1: 33 and a third percent.
0: There you go. Nailed it. We also have, later in the show, we're going to have the folks from Spectrum Sailing.
2: Yeah, this is cool.
0: This is a really cool program. Scott Herman, a guy who's from Toledo, but lives in South Carolina now.
1: Okay.
0: Has
2: so
0: developed
2: bi-coastal,
0: this.
2: If you consider one of the coasts, the Maumee River.
0: That's
2: and
0: right.
2: I do.
0: Yeah, and you should. And so he's developed this program, and so we're going to have, I know Brandy Boney is here from North Cape Yacht Club to talk about this program coming to Toledo.
1: Cool.
0: I think it's second year this summer.
2: Awesome.
0: And so a cool sailing club, sailing program focused for really designed for kids with autism, kids on the spectrum, hence Spectrum Sailing. So
1: Very
0: we'll learn
1: cool.
0: more about that program. Super excited about it.
2: Yeah, I didn't know this, but I learned this through the construction of the Riverwalk. There is a draw to all of us, right? But certainly people that are on the spectrum are have autism to water in general. So there's some safety concerns. So inevitably, we're going to find out, I bet, that there is education here. And a specific programming for people to be inclusive is always a win.
1: Mm-hmm.
2: And sailing, long since, at least maybe this is an unfair generalization, seem to be only for a certain set of people, right? So this is, I learned about this morning. I can't wait to hear more about it.
0: Yeah, it'll be good. We were talking before the show about, you know, some of the things that we've learned kind of doing this program.
1: Mm-hmm.
0: And one of the challenges for us is just getting ready for the day.
2: The day.
1: Yeah.
0: Right? It's like, because, you know, we've now added TV.
1: Right.
0: To
1: Which
0: the day. And so
1: brutal.
0: It's like, so for Matt,
2: That's right.
0: Matt really has changed up what he wears every
2: That's
0: day.
2: That's right. Yeah, this is which vest to wear.
1: Which
2: it's not easy.
1: You only that. It seems like you only have one black one.
2: That's right. That's right.
1: But you have
2: Do
1: multiple?
2: I get another one? I don't know. That's the thing. Are people sick of seeing it?
1: Yes.
2: Well, that's on
1: oh,
2: our
1: wait,
2: Twitter
1: I don't
2: poll.
1: Know.
2: So okay. But no, Gretchen and Kevin are both professionals, which again represents a bit of a about face from the prior comments. Gretchen, we were just commenting on the fact that you are now dressed from now until 9 p.m.
1: Right.
2: Which is after my bedtime.
1: Yes.
2: But that's a full day,
1: That
2: man.
1: Is a full day.
2: Yeah.
1: And it's a variety of different settings because I am here for some unknown reason. But then I have to go to court, so I have to look borderline professional.
2: Mm-hmm.
1: Then I have to go to the jail to visit clients, which you don't have to look any kind of way.
2: Yeah.
1: And then I have to go to an event. Then I'd work in my office. So it's like,
2: yeah,
1: I could wear seven different things.
2: Can I ask you guys, are you starting to hit a bit of a wall?
1: A little bit.
2: Yeah.
1: It might have been today.
2: No. Okay, that's a little too much sharing. But I mean, at what time are you now having to like kind of re-up?
0: Mine is like right before lunchtime. Is
2: okay.
0: I used to be able to just blow right through lunch.
2: Sure.
0: But now like I need the fuel from lunch to keep going.
1: I find it's like 3 p.m.
0: All right, let's do this. So we're going to take a break. When we come back, it'll be my mystery guest. Here's a couple of clues on who it is.
1: Yeah.
0: See if you can guess it. All right,
1: we're ready.
0: They are a former podcast host.
1: Uh-oh.
0: Active on social media.
1: Okay.
0: They see Toledo differently than any Toledo resident. They're a 20 under 40 honoree and a 40 under 40 honoree.
1: Is there
0: a This person
1: thing?
0: Is a former improv troupe partner of yours, both of yours. I almost started a business with this person. And then they just did it themselves. And this is now one place where this person works.
1: Aaron Canary.
0: They were the first person I met with after being laid off. They gave me great advice that I 100% didn't listen to. And they are very good with cards. And they teach other people their card tricks.
1: Card? I don't know anybody that does
0: card
1: tricks.
0: I'm so excited
1: tricks.
0: About this. Those are your clues. All right, when we come back, we're going to find out who is my mystery guest.
1: Is it a magician?
0: We'll be right back on the 419.
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4: The 419, powered by WGTE, is made possible in part by supporters like you. Thank you.
0: Welcome back into the 419, a mystery guest edition. What
1: says standby?
0: Oh yeah, oh, yeah,
2: like, right. That's standby.
0: It's mystery guest edition of the 419. It's my mystery guest.
1: Kevin,
0: I gave you guys
1: so
0: a couple
1: well.
0: Of great clues.
1: Yeah.
0: Which totally hid the fact that it is our good friend, Danny Woodcock.
1: Danny Woodcock.
2: Hello.
1: Welcome.
2: I'll tell you though that the challenge of the hints is guessing wrong.
1: Yeah.
2: Would just be so.
1: I mean, I thought you were
5: you
1: a woman.
5: You didn't even take a stab at it.
2: Yeah, nope.
0: I didn't give them a
5: Gretchen
0: chance.
5: Did.
2: I just sit quietly.
0: I felt really good. I was excited about the clues.
2: Those are great clues.
0: Mm-hmm. I made sure to insert the word works when I was talking about the business that we almost started together, because Danny just took Drone Works on his own and did his own little thing.
1: Mm. Is this a bitter rivalry thing between the two of you?
0: No. If he had been waiting for me, he still wouldn't have started this
1: still
0: company.
1: Be waiting, yeah.
0: So, yeah. No,
2: I'm relieved. I will not mention names, but I thought that this was lending into magic, and I was sort of relieved it wasn't.
5: With the
2: I,
5: card tricks?
2: Yeah.
1: It's magical.
0: All right, yeah. So I mentioned card tricks,
1: yes.
0: And we'll talk about this a little bit later, but it's not actual playing cards. You've got some tricks with?
5: Credit card tricks, and traveling, and points, and first-class flights, and nice hotels that you don't have to pay cash for. Which is very nice.
1: Very nice.
2: So who is Danny Woodcock?
0: Let's start from the beginning, because you are a unique guest on this program, because this is, I think, the first time that we've had somebody on the program that doesn't currently live in Northwest Ohio.
5: Yeah. So the reason I'm here, I heard three really smart Toledoans started the podcast, and it was great. And then 5 years later, you three copied it.
1: That's exactly right.
2: That's right.
5: So I'm a UT grad, a BG grad in 2020 for my
2: MBA.
5: Did
2: we get all 30 of your downloads that you were getting?
5: We were getting, about 12 at
1: it
5: the
1: was
5: end.
1: Early, it was early days
5: episodes.
1: For the technology. Right.
5: It was great. I saw an old photo of Kevin with a bow tie in the studio.
1: Yeah.
5: That was lovely.
0: Okay. We're on episode 195.
5: Jeez.
0: Yeah. Here,
5: well, you guys did it better.
1: Yeah. And with the more episodes, the less quality you have to have.
2: That's right.
5: Graduated from college, moved downtown, joined Epic Toledo, had worked at an ad agency, and then started my own social media for nonprofit agency, if you will. Started doing that for a while. And from that, and being involved in Epic, we started the podcast, Toledo Matters. We started Downtown 419. So the podcast was great. It was like this. It was boosterism, talking about the awesome stuff going on. Mm-hmm. And I was new to Toledo other than college. So I remember having Joe Napoli in there and like, why should I at 24 get to talk to him? And he said, the Warehouse District. And I was like, oh, where's that? And he's like, are you kidding me? You live downtown. You can't do this podcast if you don't know that. So I was like, shoot. I need to research a little bit more.
1: Who were the co-hosts on that podcast?
5: Bob Tucker, RCO Law, and Nathan Lewis.
1: Okay.
5: He owned the studio that we worked in. And
2: great guy.
5: Yeah. He, his family or he and a group of people run a vintage aerial photography company.
1: Is the podcast still available to view or listen to anywhere?
5: There are a couple episodes still. We no longer pay for the SoundCloud.
1: Yeah.
5: But they're... So we had this two-episode spinoff. It was called, ironically, The 419.
1: Uh-huh.
5: And it was, like, highly produced. One episode took me 84 hours.
1: What?
5: Highly produced storytelling.
0: Just like this one.
2: Like, in total hours.
5: We brought in some voice actors. We had different audio engineers doing sound effects. And I was like, this is when I got into the history. So I was telling
2: it was pretty cool.
5: The Gangster's Paradise history. And, yeah.
2: It was, as Danny mentioned, it was a really well-produced, I cannot imagine, or wouldn't be able to imagine other than you just said it, how long it took to do it. It was
5: so much fun.
2: Yeah, I bet. And it was really well done, man.
5: It's like...
2: But exhausting, I'm sure.
5: I was working with all my friends, and you look back at, you guys are all creative, maybe. You look back, and you see these creative projects, and you're like, wow. That was so much fun. Made $0 doing
1: it.
5: But wow, this is something when someone asked me about your accomplishments, those awards he mentioned, great. But like this 15 minutes is so cool to listen back to.
2: For sure. And you created it, which feels good.
0: one of my clues was that you see Toledo differently than most people who live here. Some of that has to do with the fact that you don't currently live here. But I'm curious for you, what was the moment, because, you know, you called Toledo home for a long time. You came to school here at UT. What was the deciding factor for you to stay here?
6: For sure. And I still call Toledo home. Like, mm-hmm. you guys, when I walked in, you said, how long are you home for?
1: Right.
6: I don't know if there was a moment. I know when I graduated college, it was like, first off, I'm from a real small rural part of Ohio.
2: Chardon?
6: So this was the big city. Yep, Chardon.
2: Yeah.
6: So this was the big city. This was a lot. This was different cultures and stuff going on. So this was a lot to take in at the time. There was just so much. There was so much going on and so many people who wanted people to do good in the community that were helping when I was graduating school. They were like, oh, you're thinking of starting a business? That's great. You should meet so-and-so. You should join this. We had joined Epic Toledo, the Chamber's Young Professional Program, before we even graduated. So we started going to those events. And I think at that age, you start to realize the power in network and networking mm-hmm. and having that network and seeing, like, you know, from you and I met, Kevin, I was real young right out of college at the United Way's Emerging Leaders thing. And being able to meet with and just casually have drinks with people like that, you're like, why would I give this up? This right. is great.
1: Epic still is running today and is very, very energized, engaged.
6: Yep.
1: Organization, our friend Riley Runnels runs it.
6: Yeah, now. And when the sales school, sometimes at UT or the business school, will have me back to talk about entrepreneurship or anything like that, and they say, like, you know, after college, what did you do? I mentioned that one specifically because it's great for professional, but it's also really great for social mm-hmm. networking and just growing whatever you're doing.
0: Mm-hmm. Yeah. What I mean, you use the word entrepreneur. I think everybody who's ever met you would certainly use that word to describe you, not just because you've started a company, but just in kind of how you carry yourself.
6: Sure.
0: Where did that come from? I mean, was family, I mean, was mom or grandma business owners? Or
6: no, I think it comes from being a really bad employee, first off,
2: sure.
6: and foremost. If someone tells me, like, hey, you got to be in this desk chair, I'm not performing well. So I learned in college, like, if I could control my schedule, I can be a real good self-starter these hours. And then these hours I need to be meeting with people because I can't do busy work or what have you. And it's that freedom and that flexibility from entrepreneurship that lets me do so many other things with my life. Like come back here for a week. You know, I get to spend a week here. And granted, some of it's work, a lot of it's friends and family.
2: Sure.
6: But by having that type of a career, you get those opportunities. It also lets me, like, learn credit card trick points in the middle of the day if I want to.
1: So where are you living now? Tell us a little bit about your move.
6: My wife and I lived, first off, to your question earlier, living downtown Toledo was when I started to say, this is home. Like, this is mm-hmm. it. I can't imagine anywhere else. And then my wife and I lived in the Hillcrest for a year, and then we bought a house in Westmoreland, which is a hidden gem of a neighborhood.
2: Absolutely.
6: Mm-hmm. We lived there until 2022, and then we moved down to Charleston, South Carolina. We bought that house 5 minutes down the road from her parents. So that's where we're at now. We bought that house, and there was like a 4.5% interest rate at the time. And we were like, wow, this is so, so expensive. Once this goes down, we'll get that Bartley loft we were talking about. And now it's at like 7.65, so we're still holding out.
1: Yeah.
6: But that's where I stay when I come back. I stay at the Bartley. It's I stay with Mike Noble. We walk around and can get to everything pretty easily.
2: Sure. Talk about, you know, the clients you've had here, kept here, and how you've brought sort of your skill set or kept your skill set here and also moved to Carolina.
0: Because if people don't know Danny's name, certainly... inevitably, anybody that's going to listen to this episode follows one of the channels that you've
6: probably,
0: been involved
6: but we don't
0: in.
6: Have to talk about them. This is not a commercial for me, but...
2: we're not lawfully allowed to have commercials on this anyway.
0: Yeah, that's
2: but
0: right.
2: It is an important part of your story.
6: Anyhow.
0: Danny should know the rules because
6: he's just
0: also on the board here
2: yes.
0: at WGT.
6: Yeah.
0: But let's
1: you couldn't
0: talk
1: have
0: about
1: stopped this from happening?
0: He's still trying.
2: Came this morning?
1: Yeah.
6: So, my marketing work. So, a lot of what we do, despite what everyone thinks about social media and digital marketing, doesn't happen day of. You're not filming that and putting it out right away. There's right. a lot of, you know, planning and thought that goes into it. So, a lot of the reason I'm here now is to fly my drone around and collect that stuff. I have archival footage. I come back probably every other month. Have been doing that for 3 years now. And I just have, like, I can go back to my folder and say May 2025. And I will say April, May 2026 and see, okay, we've got this specific greenery is coming in. Or, hey, we had this project and it's underway. Can you show us some progress from that year to this year to this year? So we can start to get some of all of that ready to go. And being in digital marketing, much of what I do is behind these screens. Anyway, it's on my phone. So, you know, during COVID, we learned, hey, you don't have to come into our office to have this meeting. We can talk on the phone. We can Zoom. Kevin, you and I do this frequently during the week. We talk for 15 minutes about clients and 45 minutes about something completely different. But that's how that workflow works. And I think not being from here, I think everyone kind of gives their hometown a tough go.
2: Sure.
6: Like if you start to talk to me about my hometown, I'll talk about how cool the Amish area is, but also how annoying the Amish droppings in the
2: easy
6: street
2: Danny,
6: are.
2: You got a pretty heavy Amish download. that's our target market, so take it easy on that community.
5: I believe it. They've got great podcasts listening clips there.
6: But I think Toledo, being your hometown, makes a lot of the marketing for the area especially difficult because it's a big market, and when there is some negativity to be had, a lot of homers, like, we make fun of our hometown.
2: Sure. Mm-hmm.
6: So when me and some of my brands are trying to put on for Toledo or our podcast back in the day, you've got people who are from here who are like, well, this isn't that great. And you're like, I don't know, man. Have you ice skated downtown and grabbed a pizza right after? Because that's pretty cool.
2: Yeah, that's right. How do you deal with that and not be immersed yourself in negativity? We have a Wellness Wednesday. No, I mean, sincerely.
6: Yeah.
2: Everyone talks about the cesspool that is social media.
6: Yep.
2: Although everyone prescribes to it and has probably already looked on it, well, at least one time today.
6: Yep.
2: So how do you stay healthy?
6: Yep.
2: I mean, it's difficult. You can get pulled down into that. You work very hard for things that you believe in, as does... Well, actually, that's true of both of you.
6: So mm-hmm. Especially during political years.
2: So,
6: like some of my brands, we had not mentioned specific honoring months or holidays because the vitriol came back mm-hmm. so negative when you said that.
2: Sure.
6: It's not that we didn't support anything any more or less, but we were like, hey, the comments that come back on this are just so bad. Number one, I have a great therapist. He's wonderful.
2: Sure.
6: But number two, you got to set some boundaries with these devices, right? So like 5:20 to 7:20, I have this on downtime. I'm cooking dinner. Brittany and I are going to play Mahjong or go out and sit back with the dogs and unsubscribe to my own stuff for a little while. But
2: Danny, when did you turn 85 years old?
6: You see the grays, man.
2: Yeah. You were grayer than me.
6: It's funny, when Brittany and I first started dating, I'd want to like stay in and not go out and do these big parties. Like with Downtown 419, that nonprofit we started, we threw big rooftop parties and did all this stuff. But then, I don't know, somewhere in having a relationship, getting engaged and married, I want to stay in more and relax. And my wife went to a bar and some people she was out with were like, yeah, I heard that, you know, Danny Woodcock, he used to go out, but his new girlfriend won't let him go out anymore.
1: She's like, I'm right here.
6: They didn't know Brittany was there. And she's like, yeah, I heard that too. I heard he's no fun anymore.
2: Yeah.
6: And I'm at home like, hey, it's 8:00.
2: We can dedicate an entire episode to things I've heard people say about me.
6: Oh, it was so funny. But you just, like, I know what I think of the area. You can say all the negativity you want. And some of our brands, like, we have people who come to bat for us. One of them, we call them the blank brand mafia, because they'll come in and you say something bad and they're like, listen, actually, you're wrong.
1: Right.
6: You shut your mouth and we got it going on.
1: What's the strategy on social media for any brand to engage in those comments? Do you recommend that your clients or individuals do that?
6: I'm just one marketer. There's a million of us. I will never pretend like I am the one who knows best. But my typical workflow is, if it's negative and constructive, let's talk about it. If it's just purely negative, we're going to ignore that. We're going to try and not feed that energy. If it's positive, great. We'll engage with that, and hopefully that boosts that up, and other people see this brand engages with positive people. So I want that attention. Why don't you engage with me?
2: Right. How should Gretchen deal with the feedback or notes that Gretchen gets from her mom?
1: Yeah. Largely negative.
2: So if it's constructive,
1: right.
2: Ignore it.
1: That's actually a good
6: strategy.
1: There's
6: a block button.
2: Yeah.
6: You could just
2: hinder the phone.
1: Yeah.
7: So one of the clues that I had given is that, when I had been laid off from a job during COVID, wasn't quite sure what to do. That day I picked up the phone and called Danny and said, hey, can we go golfing tomorrow, which I knew was a way to get him to say yes. But we, while on the golf course, you know, I said, like, I don't, you know, I'm interested in kind of what you've built, how you built it, recommendations. If I'm going to go start my own company, what should I do? Mm-hmm. And you gave me great advice that I didn't follow, in part because it's just not how I'm wired. But I'm curious how you, you know, from day one, I mean, you mentioned that your phone is on, you know, on silent, do not disturb from 520 to 720. But like, how do you set those boundaries? How do you keep those boundaries?
6: Changes.
7: Especially in a world where, changes, I mean, social media is 24/7, 365.
6: Mm-hmm. It is, and that's a challenge. It, your workflow changes, the way you prescribe to it changes. So I'll get up early and do some work 7 to 8 or 7 to 8:30 and then log off for a little bit, have some coffee, have some breakfast, take a walk or go for a workout. But that definitely changes how things go along. And social media changes. When I started this, it was a lot of photo. So that was point, shoot, click, edit. And now it's a lot of video. So that's mm-hmm. a lot more editing. You got to worry about the audio with these microphones, like this one right here.
1: Mm-hmm.
6: And you got to work really hard to make sure all of that quality looks good and sounds good.
2: Talk to me a little bit about, and you're not a clinician, right? But you certainly know the market. Talk to me a little bit about the attention span that has changed. Even in...
6: so small.
2: I remember when we... Video has always been obviously important. We're sort of a visual, or largely a visual species. But 5 minute video right now is like a Ken Burns documentary.
6: Only on YouTube. So if you're putting out hour long podcasts, it's tough.
1: Sure. Ridiculous. Yeah. It's absurd.
2: Yeah. Okay. I stopped listening to you when it came out.
6: The rule of thumb that I usually use and that has been an industry standard for a little bit is you get 1/4 of 1 second. To decide if someone's going to stop that scroll and look at what you're doing. And then you have less than 2 seconds for someone to decide if they're going to buy in and watch whatever you get or they're going to go on. And then it kind of varies. Like you might get 10 more seconds of full attention. You might get a minute if it's a good explainer or a good storyline, but it's that 1/4 of a second and then 2 seconds.
2: And we're all in the relationship business to some degree, right? We've got a minute left for our first segment. But when you talk about developing a relationship with a user on the other end of the phone, on the other end of a social media channel, what does that relationship and trust look like to you?
6: Yeah, it has to be authentic and real, and you have to be actually engaging with them. It can't be, it's easy to fall into the trap of, hey, can you post this for our brand and ask for something? But it's when you make a natural friend, a real connection with someone, whether you're commenting on their stuff, or hitting them with a DM like, hey, I saw that work. That was really cool. Great job. And it has nothing to do with your business or your brand. I think you have to really like try and be a human being and connect with them. It's called social networking for a reason, or social media.
7: We're talking with Danny Woodcock, my mystery guest for today. We're going to take a break. When we come back, you have done a significant amount of travel in the time that I've known you. International travel, both from a service perspective, but also from just a vacation perspective. I want to talk about Rotary international work, but I also want to talk about some of those credit card tips as well. So we'll take a break. When we come back, we'll continue our conversation with Danny Woodcock here on the 419.
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7: 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With Matt Killam, Gretchen DeBacker, I'm Kevin Mullen. What can people expect on the show?
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7: Welcome back into the 419 powered by WGTE, a mystery guest edition here of the 419. Talking with Danny Woodcock. Danny, so you and I met through service, continued to work together through Toledo Rotary. Mm-hmm. I know you've been very active, even to this day,
6: yep,
7: as a member of Toledo Rotary with the International Services Program. Talk to me about why Rotary matters and why you care so much about this work.
6: Yeah, the long and the short of it is I joined Rotary because I thought it would be good networking, right? Like a lot of people do. And you join a committee. I joined International Services Committee. Mike Noble, the friend that I stay with, who I mentioned earlier, was the chair of that committee at the time. And he said, hey, we need to go to Costa Rica in January for a service conference. And I laughed at him in his face. Costa Rica in January? There's no shot this group is sending me a new member to do this. And they were like, we would love it if a new member could go with our chair of international services. So you get down there. It's beautiful, number one. Mm-hmm. Number two, we stayed at an Airbnb. And this woman goes, why are two young men here in the middle of January? We're here for Rotary. And she goes, oh, she like dropped everything. Oh, my God, Rotary, you need to meet my 18-year-old son. What? Why? You'd be such good influences on him. Ma'am, I'm sorry. You don't know us yet.
1: Mm-hmm. Yeah.
6: She's like, hey, whenever you're done with your stuff today, let me drive you around town. So we got in a car with our Airbnb host in Costa Rica, which
1: I don't know
6: that we recommend.
1: But yeah.
6: She drives us into town, and there is a big Rotary plaque in the middle, right? And there is a Rotary, like, hospital on one end. And there is a water well. And she goes, this was our first clean water well that we had. And you're like, man, this lunch group did all this? That couldn't be us. And then you go to the—I went to this networking event. It was the welcome ceremony. And people were like, Toledo Rotary, thank you for helping us clean this water project or this lake. I think it was Lake Tahoe at the time. Thank you so much for your contribution to our clean water project in Malawi. And I told Tevin at the time, like, you kind of get addicted and,
1: yes,
6: and dropped real hard on this where, oh my gosh, you can have this impact.
1: The impact, right.
6: Where, like here, we do great projects locally. Don't get me
2: sure.
6: wrong. Awesome community service projects here, very important causes. But when you go to a place that you're driving around and you can tell, like, they don't have running water that's clean to drink. They need to walk to do their laundry a mile or two. They can't get adequate health care, not just vaccines, but like you have a stomach bug, you can't get medicine. And all of a sudden you get the chance to, I know it's playing a small part, but you get a chance to cure that and help with that. I can't swear on this podcast, but holy, Is that impactful?
1: Yeah. Yeah.
6: And then I went down to Charleston. I joined their club, and they do great work, too. But they don't do international services like Toledo Rotary does. So I called you and Jackie, and I said, hey, please, can I come back? I have one purpose in Rotary, and it's this international service, and I want to keep doing it. And they were gracious enough to let me. And
2: why? Yeah. This is really going to display my ignorance, but so why are not all Rotary chapters created equal? What gives them their focus or...
6: Well, Toledo Rotary is like the 10th largest in the world right now. So number one, you've got that going for it. And number two, I think, sorry, Kevin, talking out of turn, I think we have invested a long time in international efforts specifically. Like some clubs have an international
2: sure.
6: branch and they might do a international project here and there. But like we every year try and send people to other countries, other continents, to go to these project fairs and see what's happening and to meet people like we're talking about with social media, to make real friends and connections so that when their projects come up or when we have projects we want to do, we have people that we can collaborate with.
7: Yeah, it's, you know, I was down in Honduras a couple of years ago.
6: Yep.
7: And you talk to people and they, you know, in different cities around Honduras, they know Toledo, Ohio,
2: sure.
7: because of Toledo Rotary.
2: Yeah.
7: And part of that is, I mean, a longstanding history of our club of investing in this. You know, polio, eradication of polio is a major priority of Rotary internationally.
2: Mm-hmm.
7: And Toledo Rotary was one of the first clubs to make a six-figure gift to support that effort.
2: Yeah.
7: When it first started. So I think there's an expectation, I think, of us as sort of the new generation of Rotary leaders to continue that.
6: Okay. That's like right behind you. You got the four-way test. You got the Rotary
2: we
6: book.
2: We never look behind us. It's a forward-thinking.
6: But I do because I watch it.
2: So let me ask you, this is, again, at the risk of putting you on the spot, Danny, there's a duality to what you just said and your profession. And what I mean by that is you just lightly touched on something that I think is a universal truth. You have to travel... even across the street sometime, you have to knock on your neighbor's door to to get to know them, to care more about them, to make that connection, right? You travel to Honduras, you travel to Costa Rica to understand how people are actually living. I know that's a big part of your travels, immersing yourself in other cultures and things of that variety. How is that a universal truth? And also now that we are claiming to have a connection through our phones in a way that is meaningful. This is not a soapbox. I don't think that Facebook and other things are the sign of the apocalypse is upon us, but it is nonetheless worth examining that we are not an evolved species to the degree that we think we are. And connection is critical for not just making our lives better, but for survival. So how have you chosen to live your life to travel and immerse yourself and also look for impressions on social media? How does this duality of that come together?
6: It helps when you're overseas to not have service. That's a great way to connect and meet people without this device. But people are, we're different than what we are on there. If you look at my Instagram, I'm similar to that guy, but I'm not that guy. You got to connect and go out there. And I think on social media, same deal. You got to make friends and meet them in real life too.
1: I think a lot of people rely on it, but ultimately, at the end of the day, most people, I think, understand that it's not a replacement.
6: Yeah.
1: Or if it is, you're probably not doing well, right? I mean, you need to have contact with actual humans and help actually live a life of service and helping other to be.
6: And I'll tell you what, I follow a lot of other Rotary clubs. I engage with their stuff, like Lake Atitlan's club in Guatemala. Beautiful lake. We help clean up the water a little bit. But I didn't meet any of those people like I have met in some of the clubs in Costa Rica or Honduras or other clubs in central Guatemala. And we just don't have that same connection. I comment on everything they post. Great job, good work, would love to be a part of it. But since they don't know me, like I know Kevin. I know the Toledo Rotary Club, but I know Kevin. So if I have a project, I'm going to call Kevin. I don't necessarily have that with them because our only interaction is through digital media.
1: So I think you and Matt and I met an improv. Did you know Danny before that?
2: I don't remember.
1: We did
6: At Pitch and Pour at the Launchpad Incubator when I was marketing for those clients. You were the host of it.
2: That's right.
6: Yep.
1: I remember
2: It's the
1: that.
2: Only time I've been gone up on stage or gone anywhere where I was brought on to Jock Jams, which was not told to me.
1: And it
2: was
1: the first most, and last time.
2: It was like the most non-connective thing ever for Matt Killen to be participating.
1: But we were in the early days of Glass City Improv. We took the classes together, which was so fun. So good at it. Do you do anything like that now where you're
6: I'm so happy to say I don't.
1: Oh, really?
6: Yeah. Nobody wants to see me on stage. It was fun. It was for me, man.
2: It was super fun.
6: Yeah, we had a great time.
2: Gretchen refuses to go on stage, too, and that's terrible. I don't mind saying it again at this opportunity. It is a loss to the improv community that you don't do it on stage.
1: Well, now I have to.
2: Yeah, you should.
1: My fan demands it.
6: I'll tell you what, it did make me better at my job and connecting with people.
1: I think that's
6: even
1: true.
6: Even something small like saying and instead of but. Mm-hmm. Like you learn yes and in improv a lot. If someone would come to me, a client, and say, we want this posted 40 times. Same deal, same graphic, same text, 40 times, because I want to make sure people see it. And I'm like, hey, that's a bad strategy. We actually need to switch that graphic up or switch that text up. Instead of saying, yeah, we can do that, but it might not work, I would say, yes, we can do that.
1: And
6: I think maybe we should try some variations of the message.
1: And I like that.
6: For some folks, that works. For others, that strategy of we're going to post this 40 times, 40 texts, 40 same, we're gonna kill them with quantity actually works out really well too.
1: But to your point about connectivity with humans, and being around people, I mean the improv people are similar people, and they're generally a joyful group,
2: 100%.
1: And a goofy group, right? Yep. And so when you find that group of people that
6: spoken
1: you can
6: by
1: spend
6: the folks
1: time
6: in all black, yeah, joyful, goofy.
1: Joyful and goofy,
2: yeah.
1: But anyway, it's it was.
7: Had you done any performing prior to improv?
6: No, I did like the podcast.
1: Do you sing or do stand-up or any like
6: you
1: other performing?
6: My voice?
2: You heard our voices except for Kevin?
6: Yeah.
2: Well, actually, you can sing.
1: I can't sing, but.
6: Nope.
2: Yeah.
1: So let's talk about some of your others. Back to the some of your other social media content. People that follow your page, as I do. This is your personal stuff. Yeah. Both for your travel. You also have a little niche. I'm describing as a niche thing, which is your candy and snack reviews.
6: Yeah.
1: Which I love.
7: Danny's social media is one of maybe three or four things,
1: yeah.
7: right? If you follow my social media, you're either going to see food.
1: Food. Mm-hmm. Him cooking. He's a very good cook.
15: Thanks.
1: So it's cooking
7: no one,
1: or
7: no
1: buying.
7: No one says that about him.
1: He tries.
15: Everyone does.
7: Yeah.
15: My sourdough.
7: It's going to be food.
1: Yep.
7: It's going to be travel.
1: Yes. Mm-hmm.
7: It's going to be dogs.
15: Yep.
1: Uh-huh.
7: Or my favorite thing on social media.
1: The snack reviews.
7: His grandma.
1: Yeah,
7: it is
15: grandma's
7: the
15: great.
7: Best.
15: I'm hanging out with her this weekend. She hates the camera on her, but she's so funny. Yeah.
1: Do you ever have her test the snacks?
15: Grandma's not adventurous with food.
1: No.
2: All right.
15: Yeah.
1: Yeah.
15: It's funny that you say that because snacks and food are only on my stories. I will never post those on my timeline. They're only on the stories. But the brand is. I guess I'm good at branding.
1: I'm so much on Instagram now, only looking at stories anymore.
15: A lot of people do that.
1: Yeah.
15: We call you guys lurkers.
1: Oh, okay.
15: Yeah.
2: That was pre that.
1: Yeah. Pre that. Yeah.
7: She's been lurking since she was a kid.
1: Yikes. Yeah. So tell us a little bit about this travel.
15: Yeah. So my wife lived in Korea and Taiwan before she came here. She was working with the Red Cross when she lived here. That's how we met. When we first started dating, she said, "We're going to travel. I like to travel. I want you to." And I had never traveled. We went to Amsterdam and Belgium and Antwerp. It was amazing.
1: Amazing. Yeah.
15: It, like Kevin said, it like truly is life-changing, and it sounds so hyperbolic, but just immersing yourself in another culture, even the speed at which people talk, walk, and move, you come back and you're just seeing things differently, and you are different as a person. And then that same year, I went to Costa Rica for Rotary, and that was when we were like, man, travel's expensive. Can we figure out a different way to do this? And I had just opened my first big boy credit card. We ended up using those points the next year to go to China. We were like, this flight is free. This is incredible.
1: That's a lot of points.
15: Yeah.
1: So tell us a little bit about this business. It's almost like a consultancy, right? Where you can meet with people.
15: It doesn't make a lot of money.
1: Yeah.
15: Let me be clear.
1: Yeah.
15: My Peacock Social, the marketing business, makes most of my income. To Kevin's point earlier, when we talked on the golf course, I told him, I'm not trying to build a multi-million dollar business. I'm trying to build something I can do with the people I like and make a comfortable living without trying to do too much.
1: Mm-hmm.
15: So this,
2: other than the trying to do too much part, I think that you followed that advice.
7: that's the piece of it. I mean,
1: quit trying so hard.
7: When I started my consulting company, I instantly went to, how do I scale this? Right.
15: Yeah.
7: So, I mean, I hired a full-time employee 2 weeks in.
15: Oh.
7: And that person for the first 9 months of my company got a paycheck before I did.
2: Yeah, sure.
7: And more importantly, got a paycheck before my kids did. And so it was like, and so Danny was like, I'm never going to hire
1: anybody.
7: You
1: had anybody. Your kids working for you?
7: I wish. Would have been more successful.
15: I've never hired anyone. I have a couple of partners who help me with stuff, like Josiah Williamson, one of the best, former firefighter, one of the best photographers and videographers around, but the worst Xbox player I've ever played with.
1: Oh,
7: you
1: boy.
7: Had to throw
1: calling
7: that
1: him out.
7: Out.
1: Calling him
15: I
1: out.
15: Did. I told him yesterday I'd be doing that.
1: Yeah.
7: Do you want a tight shot on you when you do that? You just cut straight
1: we'll
7: in on you?
1: We'll make a separate graphic.
7: Yeah.
15: So the points stuff. Points playbook is what we called it. A friend of mine was getting married, said, I want to travel. You keep going on these trips. Teach me how. So I did the LLC, told him you don't have to pay, but just give me a testimonial if this works. So we built him a playbook to say, you're going to get these cards and put your expenses for the wedding on this. You're going to get this many points from these cards. With this many points, you can get these flights to Greece, and we can book these couple of hotels, take your pick, while you're in Greece for these 2 weeks. And that was like, it worked. And for me, that's so much fun. If someone just texts me or mentions, like, I want to go to Milan, I'll be like, oh, did you know Emirates flies directly there? It's the only flight to Europe that doesn't connect through the Middle East. You should take Emirates out of JFK.
1: So does every credit card have points?
15: No.
1: So you have to choose particular ones.
15: Chase, Citi, Capital One, and Amex are the big ones. Uh-huh. Chase and Amex are the big ones by far. Like if we were to open my wallet, you'll see a bunch of Chase and Amex
1: and
15: cards.
1: You can get points that quickly that you can, that it I think that the common belief is, at least certainly was my belief, is that it just takes so long to get the points and then you don't really get the value.
15: If you're only using one card.
1: Okay.
15: So like the secret of this industry is, and the people will talk about it, you open multiple cards a year. Like I probably have 25 credit cards, right? Mm-hmm. And our generation, lumping us all together, you're welcome.
2: It's very kind.
1: Thank you.
2: <That's right.
1: laughs>
15: Despite my grace, our generation treats credit cards more like debit cards, right?
1: Yeah.
15: We're not carrying balances. So this type of a thing, if I tell someone who's in a generation or two older than me,
1: they think it was dangerous, right?
15: Exactly. Yeah. Like I just did a seminar last week and a couple people came up after and said, nobody's doing this. And I had to tell them, there are people who make their whole living doing this and telling other people to do it. I just do it for fun and help a couple of people every year. So we open probably 3 or 4 credit cards a year. And each of those has anywhere from a 60,000 to I just got 200,000 points with my dog's vet bill for your sign-up bonus. Once you hit that sign-up bonus, wow, I've got 200,000 points. It would take me $200,000 in spend alone, everyday spend, to get that versus the sign-up bonus.
2: This is the first cogent thing I've heard

0: already have a dog, though.
1: And then, right. And then on the flip side of that, it's how you spend them. So most people go to Amex Travel or Chase Travel and spend your points in there. But if you transfer those points to a United Airlines instead of spending them in Chase, at the seminar, I showed a flight from D.C. to Munich. Same flight, business class, same hours, 80,000 points on United, 672 on Chase, and 621 on Amex. Just because, obviously, United values United miles more than we value Chase and Amex points. So if you just take a few extra steps and transfer those, you usually get more bang for
0: the buck. What's your next big trip that you're going to be taking on your points?
1: So we were supposed to go to Peru and Chile last year, but our dog started getting sick. So we...
2: Sorry, Danny.
1: That's okay. Listen, he has a pool in his backyard. Yeah. He lives a very great life. Yeah. But he has epilepsy, so occasionally has seizures. We haven't figured out his rhythm yet. Once we know that, okay, he's going to have, let's say it's two a month, whatever it is when he gets adjusted to the meds, we'll be comfortable to go. Mm-hmm. And we've been eyeing going back to Korea.
0: Nice.
1: Like, of all my travels, Japan, number one, best place I've
2: been
1: for me.
2: Japan is on my bucket list.
1: Oh, it's so nice. The food is so good. And plug for Balance Grill's Japanese egg salad sandwich, because when I was over there, I was eating those left and right, and then PK said, hey, come try these. And I had one yesterday.
0: That balance
1: I can't
0: sandwich
1: wait to have one again.
0: It's ridiculous.
3: All right, we got a rapid fire. Now time for Gretchen's wacky quiz.
0: Can you help us market this quiz better?
1: I'm a little disappointed because actually, Kevin, I made a jingle for this.
3: You did.
0: That's right.
3: You did, and we haven't used it yet.
1: Yeah.
3: Four rapid fire questions for me.
1: Go.
3: Gretchen asks you to describe Toledo in one word, and you and Matt will list the nine best things in Toledo. Question number one, what's the spiciest thing you've ever eaten?
1: Oh, I don't mess with spice for the most part. But when we were in China, we had a set menu and Brittany loved it. And they just kept delivering us Szechuan spice foods. And we didn't speak Chinese, so we didn't really know what it was.
0: Oh, when you sell those peppers
1: in there. Oh my gosh, did it burn so bad? I'd take half a bite of each plate and she loved it. So it was this Szechuan set menu
0: thing. Yikes.
3: When do you think people will live on other planets?
1: Never.
3: Okay. What's a song that describes your life right now?
1: Ella Langley, Be Her.
3: What's something you're grateful for?
1: You guys.
2: Yeah, right.
1: You guys,
0: Danny, what's the one word you would use to describe the city of Toledo?
1: Underappreciated, no doubt. Even people that live here now and that visit here, you start to see, if you look for it, man, this is there is so much cool stuff to do and find and see. If you go look at...
2: Okay, Danny, we got to cut you off there. We got nine things. Come on, brother.
1: Nine things. Number one, the parks, specifically Glass City Riverwalk and Wildwood. Jeez,
2: okay, so Metro Parks.
1: Speeding me up.
2: Yep.
1: But not just the Metro Parks, Ottawa Park too, because Ottawa Park is number two. The golf course at Ottawa Park specifically. But number three, the bike trails that go through Ottawa and Germain.
2: Yeah.
1: Those also connect over to Willie's Overland as well.
2: City parks. Keep going.
1: Downtown Toledo.
2: Love
1: we used
2: it.
1: To call it our concrete jungle. We could do so much and get around so easily, and there's so much great stuff to do. Now we're going food. The tacos at San Marcos.
2: San Marcos,
1: my gosh.
2: Love it.
1: Balance Grill
2: Balance,
1: as a whole.
2: Yep, and love PK.
1: The pizza. Stubborn Brothers, M. Osteria.
2: Love it.
1: Pizza Cat. You get so many
2: pizza
1: things.
2: Pizza Cat, sneaky
3: Don't
2: fave.
3: Leave out the garden.
2: The garden
1: thing. The garden's pretty good, too, but those are my three favorites.
3: Yeah.
2: Okay. You got three left. Let's go.
1: I got three left? The access of everything. Like, there's no congestion here. The traffic is pretty easy to get around.
2: All right.
1: The affordability.
2: My man.
1: Doesn't like to talk about that, but wow, is it great.
2: Closing was strong. What's the last
0: Danny
2: thing?
0: Danny Woodcock. One more.
1: You guys.
0: Again, that was a suck-up, and we appreciate
2: we'll take it.
1: My friend Brady Van Winkle.
2: Yes, done and done.
3: Danny Woodcock, thank you so much. You get the award for farthest travel.
2: That's right, but he got points for it.
3: I love it. Thank you so much for joining us. When we come back, we will talk with another organization out of Charleston, South Carolina, because why not spend the entire day in South Carolina?
2: That's right, and I wish
3: Spectrum Sailing, coming to Toledo this summer. We'll talk more about it on the other side of the break here on the 419.
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2: Welcome back into the 419, powered by WGTE. There's so many cool things happening around Toledo this summer. One of them, a program coming back to downtown Toledo, is Spectrum Sailing. We're joined now by Chris Offenberg and Brandy Boney. Thank you so much for being here. Chris, let's start with you. Mm-hmm. Talk to me about what is Spectrum Sailing and how did you get involved?
3: So Spectrum Sailing is the only national sailing camp in the country. We're currently in 14 cities this year.
4: My goodness.
3: Expanding to two more cities next year. It was founded by one of my best friends, Scott Herman. He lives in Charleston, South Carolina, but he learned how to sail here in Toledo. So when he started doing this camp outside of Charleston, one place he wanted to definitely be in is Toledo, and he'll always have a camp in Toledo as long as he's running the program. So he founded it because when he tried to get his son into sailing camp in Charleston, as soon as people heard the word autism, they did not allow him to be in the camp. So he said, I need to do something where my son and other kids can be involved in a sailing camp. And once it worked well in Charleston for a few years, he decided to take it on the road. And so Toledo and Chicago were the first two camps outside of Charleston. And he invited me to come along because we've known each other for so long. I'm an educator and have summers off, so I was able to help him in the two northern cities that he goes to. So I've kind of been a partner all along since then at volunteering at several of the camps in the summer.
4: Educator in what capacity?
3: I teach second grade.
4: Yeah, all
3: yes.
4: Right. That's when I peaked. Yeah. You're making meaningful positions in people's lives, I can tell you.
2: Brandy, talk to me about how you got involved. You're with North Cape Yacht Club.
5: I am. I run the Adult Learn to Sail program at North Cape Yacht Club, and I'm also an educator. And so when I heard that the program was coming to North Cape, I got involved as a volunteer in the first year. And then since then, I've kind of been the liaison and helped with setup and volunteers and getting all the ducks in a row, if you will. But it's such an amazing program because it's built specifically with autistic students in mind.
4: Inclusion in mind.
5: Yeah,
4: absolutely.
5: And sailing is frequently seen as a really exclusive sport, and it doesn't have to be.
4: Sure.
5: So it's really exciting to see the kids and also to see the adults,
6: yeah.
5: The parents.
4: Yeah.
5: It's
4: great point.
5: That's amazing. It's an amazing part of what we do.
6: Tell us about what the camp consists of. So what would the kids or young adults be experiencing every day at the camp?
3: So every day when we come in, the first thing we focus on is getting settled in, practicing tying knots. We learn a new knot every day.
4: Mm-hmm.
3: All knots that are used a lot in sailing, so very useful knots. We also do check out the weather, make sure what's the weather going to be like. Why is it important that we need to know about the weather going out on the lake? And then each day they learn a different point of the sailing, you know, the sailing aspect of everything. So the technical stuff about sailing.
6: Mm-hmm.
3: So one day might be points of sail. Where do we have to have our sail when the wind's coming from a certain direction? And then by day three, typically these kids are the ones captaining the boat on their own. There are the adults on the boat with them. There's always a sailing instructor and an autism instructor with them. But the kids are the ones doing all the work by day three.
2: This is a program that's designed certainly for kids with autism in mind, but is this camp exclusively for kids with autism?
3: This camp is.
4: Talk to me a little bit about all parents are neurotic. I'm certainly an example of that and a helicopter parent to a large degree. But talk a little bit about safety and the duality with water and autism.
3: So our ratio is 8 to 10, eight adults to 10 kids.
4: That's great.
3: In any of our programming space.
4: That's great.
3: Especially when we're on the water.
4: Yeah.
3: And we also have online training for all of our volunteers before they can be volunteering at our camps. A lot of our volunteers, now that we've been in cities multiple times, are return volunteers.
4: Sure.
3: And so when they invite their peers out, their friends out, they say, this is how we do it. This is why we do it. And then they say, here's the training you need to be a part of in order to do that. So
4: back me up a little bit. How did the sailing bug hook the two of you? You're from a long list of merchant marines, or what is? Tell me how you got when did you start getting into this?
5: I my husband and I actually took the Adult Learn to Sail class that I now run at North Cape in 2020. It was our pandemic activity. We figured we'll go out and you know, you're outside and that sort of thing. My husband wanted to learn to sail for a really long time. I thought, okay, we'll go out, I'll throw up. I won't ever have to hear about this ever again.
4: Sure, yeah.
5: I did not throw up.
4: Okay.
5: I really enjoyed it.
4: A lot of your dates, is this the conversation you have with your husband? Is it bidding on your vomiting?
7: Let me go out, I'm going to puke, and then we'll go home and do something different.
4: This is a 40% vomit percent. Yeah.
5: It was his, like, it was his dream to learn to sail, and I was like, meh.
4: Sure.
5: Yeah. I'm not altogether that interested in that.
4: Yeah, I'm picking up on that.
5: Yeah. But then once we did it, I was like, oh, this is amazing.
4: Yeah.
5: And so we bought a boat that fall. I always thought that sailing was for people with more money than sense.
4: Mm-hmm.
5: And
4: God, I wish I could be one of those.
5: Wouldn't that be
4: crazy? Glorious. Yeah. Well, you are certainly the embodiment of there's no zealot like a convert. So that's wonderful. And how about you?
3: So I became interested in sailing when Scott Herman called me and said, will you come help me with sailing camp?
4: Yeah.
3: And so I tell the kids and the parents every year, I'm learning again this week with your kids. I get to go 3 times a year, which I'm fortunate. Yeah. I do Toledo, Chicago, and now we added Detroit last year. So I'm excited that I get to, like I said, the camps in the north when the weather's warm. But I kind of relearn sailing every time.
4: Sure.
3: I'm more of the kid specialist in the classroom and on the boats with the kids, which is, we need both. So I'm glad to be along for this with Scott.
4: Yeah.
2: Why does sailing matter?
3: Sailing matters specifically to our camp because the water has a very calming effect for a lot of kids on the spectrum.
4: Mm-hmm.
3: We've had stories where families say, before camp, they were never willing to try this activity. Before camp, they didn't try this activity, mm-hmm. but because of camp, the afternoon after camp ended, we were able to try a few different things. We've had kids from the knot tying experience tie their shoes for the first time on their own.
4: Oh my gosh, what a wonderful story.
3: We've had kids, because of the sense of balance that you get from being on the water, learn how to ride a bike for the first time after they attend our camps for 3 days. So mm-hmm. it's really the soothing of the water mm-hmm. and the rolling that is important to the kids.
6: Yeah, can you expand a little bit more on that? Like, what are some of the other effects that you're hearing from families after
3: the most amazing one I ever saw was year one in Chicago. Scott had asked me to do some interview pieces because we didn't have anything professional like this set up. So I said, yeah, I'll do that. Got my little tripod. I was talking to a mom, and all of a sudden the mom is staring behind me at the lawn and almost crying. And I said, what's happening? She said, my son has never walked on grass in bare feet. He's afraid of grass usually. And I just watched him walk from the water across into the clubhouse without any shoes on. And he's never done that before in his life. So his sensory overload was soothed by being out on the water.
4: Yeah. Certainly overshoots Barf and Barney over here vomiting in the parking lot.
5: Radio.
4: Tell me about this. There's certainly bravery in what you did too. I mean, it wasn't just non-interest. But now, why North Cape Yacht Club, and do you have a sailing adventure in mind for you and your husband?
5: Well, my husband would like to retire to a boat. I don't think even a large boat will be.
6: No, he's gone too far.
5: Yeah, much as I love sailing, I don't know that I can live on 40 feet of boat.
6: What about if you each had your own boat?
5: Oh, that's not a bad plan.
6: Offer it up. Yeah.
5: There
6: See
5: we
6: what
5: go.
6: Happens.
4: Gretchen is a problem solver on the show.
5: We've got this. We've got some plans happening here.
4: Speaking of plans, you have talk to me about the summer calendar. You've got some events or some things coming up.
3: In Toledo, go ahead.
4: Let's do it.
5: Sure. Well, the camp is from June 9th through 11th,
4: mm-hmm.
5: and the application for sailors is still open. It will be open through May 9th, so just for a little while longer.
6: Mm-hmm.
4: Where do we find it?
5: You find it at spectrumsailing.org.
4: Okay, spectrumsailing.org, got it.
5: Yep. And so that's still open, as well as the volunteer, also on the same page. If folks are interested in volunteering, if folks wanted to volunteer and they think, I've never been on a boat, I don't know that that's really my cup of tea, don't worry, we can find other things
4: for
5: folks to do. Not a problem.
6: Awesome. How many kids participate in the camp?
4: Good question.
3: So there's a morning and afternoon session. So typically 10 to 12 kids in the morning and then 10 to 12 kids in the afternoon.
6: Great.
3: It is all by lottery. So if you get your name in by May 9th, there is no charge for any kid who participates in our camps.
6: Great.
3: And then it's by lottery that we choose who's able to participate.
4: Yeah, good for you both.
2: People want more information about the camp. Where can they find it?
5: SpectrumSailing.org.
2: Awesome.
6: Thank you for being here.
5: So
6: much.
5: Of course. Thank you.
4: I just found out about this this morning. I just, good for the two of you. I know you're not in it for accolades, but I hope you're so proud of this. You should be.
3: Thank you. We absolutely are.
5: It's wonderful.
2: All right. when we
4: well,
2: come
4: don't
2: back,
4: overdo it.
2: We'll wrap up this surprise guest edition of the 419, powered by WGTE.
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2: Welcome back in to the 419 as we wrap up our mystery guest edition.
6: Good guest.
2: Yeah, just the guests.
4: Yeah.
2: I wanted to make sure there were three S's there.
4: Yeah, sure.
2: Chris and Brandy, the Spectrum Sailing Program is so cool.
6: So smart.
4: When I first saw this morning, for those who don't know, we come in at any time. It's not necessarily the morning. And it said Spectrum Sailing. I was like, this can't possibly be sailing for kids that are on the spectrum, and of course it is. And I knew a little bit about the water component of it from my day job. This is an incredibly cool thing, and then it goes to show this show does uncover things even for us that either we should know about or things are happening here. And this is just a great job, Kevin.
2: Yeah, there's so many great things that are happening, and it just so happened to work out that. Sure. There's a Charleston, South Carolina connection to both of our guests.
4: It's the theme of the show.
2: Today.
4: Yeah.
2: That's
4: take
2: exactly
4: that for
2: right.
4: Own it.
2: Yeah. I joked with Danny that we need to get Visit South Carolina to be a sponsor.
6: They do
2: of
6: need
2: this
6: to be
2: episode.
6: A sponsor.
4: Yeah.
2: But the reality is, I don't want you to visit South Carolina because Toledo's a great place.
6: That's right.
2: And you should stay right here all summer long because we've got great
4: for the
2: programs
4: rest
2: like
4: of your life.
2: That's exactly right. Yeah. Danny Woodcock was great.
4: Yes.
2: A good friend, good person, and somebody that certainly I've looked up to. If you missed any part of the show, you can catch it 7 a.m. on YouTube, 3 p.m. on FM 91, and 6 p.m. on WGTE Connects Channel 30.4. 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

0: And then suddenly it was back to what he called the land of uncertainty.
1: And so many 9/11 family members feel that way. They are worn out by how long this has dragged on and by whiplash decisions like the plea deals being reversed. And by the way, the plea deal situation has been appealed to the Supreme Court, although the court hasn't decided yet whether to hear the case. One family member I've interviewed a lot is Colleen Kelly. She lost her brother in the World Trade Center collapse. And this is what Colleen recently told me.
2: You know, I'm tired of the peaks and valleys, so I just kind of roll along with it and see how it plays out. And there's so much that is in appeals right now, but these appeal decisions generally take years, not months. So we're stuck yet again.
1: And many attorneys I've interviewed believe settling this case is the only realistic way to end it, especially after Khalid Sheikh Mohammed's confession was tossed out just last month. Here is a former government attorney named Ian Moss, who's worked on Guantanamo issues for years.
3: That should tell us something, right? That the best evidence that the government believes it has is no longer available. A plea agreement is the way out of that.
0: Sasha, when people think Guantanamo Bay, I think they think of these specific defendants. They're not the only ones there, though, right? Remind us, who else is there?
1: Right. At its height, Guantanamo had almost 800 prisoners. Now it's down to 15 men. Of those, 7 are facing charges, including the September 11th defendants. 2 have been convicted. The other 6 are known as forever prisoners. They've been held there for years without any charges filed against them. Half of the forever prisoners are cleared for release and still aren't being let go. And that lawyer we just heard from, Ian Moss, finds that outrageous.
3: Is this who we are, that we just continue to hold 6 men without charge or trial indefinitely? Like, what are we doing to address that piece of it?
1: He told me nothing seems to be happening within the government to address that because the Trump administration doesn't seem interested in letting those men go. Now, previous administrations did negotiate with other countries to take prisoners at Gitmo cleared for release, but there is no sign that those negotiations are happening now, so the men are stuck there.
0: Is there, on paper at least, a trial date for this 9/11 case?
1: Yes, there was a date set by a Guantanamo judge just last month. It's June 2028, but that could easily get delayed again, especially with so many legal issues still pending. But if it does happen, I hope to be there covering it.
0: That is NPR's Sasha Pfeiffer, my co-host this week, and also an NPR correspondent covering Guantanamo. Sasha, thank you so much.
1: You're welcome. This is NPR News.
4: Today from the Ohio newsroom, 200 pounds of beans.
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4: Today from the Ohio Newsroom takes you around the state, connecting you with news and neighbors from all over Ohio. I'm Erin Gottsacker. Every year, the first Saturday of September in Southeast Ohio's Meigs County is dedicated to an event that dates back to the Civil War. The Wilkesville Bean Dinner brings together veterans and families of service members to enjoy a regional specialty, soup beans and cornbread. The Ohio Newsroom's Caitlin Thorne tasted the traditional fare herself.
6: Ronald Rife has been coming to the Wilkesville Bean Dinner longer than anyone else alive.
7: My father was commander of this post in 1941, the year I was born.
6: Rife says he's been coming ever since. He's now a retired Air Force man and serves as chaplain of the Wilkesville American Legion Post in Meigs County, which hosts this annual Bean Dinner. He's 84, but compared to the dinner itself, he's a young man. Records of the event's origins were lost in a fire in the 40s, but the Post claims this is the dinner's 159th year. Post Commander Wayne Smathers says it's the oldest bean dinner in Ohio. That's up for debate, though. Neighboring communities make the same claim.
8: There's a toss-up between who's got the oldest one, if it's Rye Grand, Vinton, or us. So I think we are the oldest now.
9: I think we are, too.
6: Regardless of where the exact first dinner was hosted, the tradition itself started in Southeast Ohio after the Civil War with the Grand Army of the Republic. That's a veterans group that predates the American Legion. They began hosting campfires for Union military veterans, cooking beans in large iron cauldrons over wood fires. Rife says they carry on the tradition today.
10: Number one.
7: Still cook our beans just like they did in the Civil War days. In the iron pots down there.

0: This means the yearly event starts before sunrise, with Smathers washing 200 pounds of dried white navy beans before getting them on to cook. The process takes all morning.
1: All right, the first pot goes on. A half hour later, the second pot goes on. A half hour after that, the third pot goes on. A half hour after that, the other pot goes on. That way we don't have them all done at one time.
0: American Legion volunteers stir the giant bubbling pots with equally giant wooden paddles to ensure nothing sticks or burns. It's hot work for an outdoor event in early September, but the results are worth the labor. I paid $5 for a bowl and 50 cents for cornbread and found a spot to eat. A volunteer came around with a bucket of beans and a ladle.
2: All right, I got my beans. Let's try them out.
0: I topped my beans with crumbled up cornbread and fresh chopped onions, as is tradition in the Appalachian region.
2: That was homey and just cozy, warming, and very nostalgic. If you grew up on soup beans, you know what this tastes like, and it is fantastic.
0: I wasn't the only one enjoying the bounty of beans. Chaplain Rife had a second bowl.
3: They're the best beans, I think, in the last 3 years.
4: Oh, I know they are.
3: Those were real good.
4: I would say yes, they are.
0: Commander Smathers estimates that 200 people attended the event, and that's a light turnout. He thinks early morning rain may have kept some away. The event raises money for the American Legion's charitable fund, which supports local veterans.
1: If we have a veteran and needs help with something, say he needs windows fixed in his house, we can give him the money for that out of our charity account.
0: To Smathers, the time-honored tradition is about more than a bowl of beans. It's about the community that comes with it. For the Ohio Newsroom, I'm Caitlin Thorne.
5: That's all today from the Ohio Newsroom. We'll talk with you on Monday.

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1: After 9/11, the Islamic State recruited fighters from around the world.
2: I thought what I was doing was correct according to my religion, which was to go to a Muslim country, aid the Muslims.
1: Join me, Alyssa Nadworny, to hear from a woman radicalized by ISIS who returned home, here on All Things Considered.
3: UMS, a sponsor of WGTE, presents the Cleveland Orchestra in Ann Arbor under the direction of Franz Wesslin-Wurst. 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

0: incredible person who said that was Christy Todd Whitman, who is the director of the Environmental Protection Agency.
1: There are the VOCs. However, the concentrations are such that they don't pose a health hazard. We're going to make sure everybody's safe.
2: Wait, that was a federal government.
0: You can't get higher. Based on that information, Mayor Giuliani at the time was saying in countless quotes, I think it's safe.
3: The health department has done tests and at this point is not concerned. So far, all the tests...
0: When Mayor Bloomberg took over January 1st of 2002, he was very anxious to get Lower Manhattan reopened to really, you know, drive the economy down there because it was a ghost town.
4: There cannot be nationwide prosperity if the financial institutions of New York City are allowed to fade in the aftermath of September 11th.
0: And so Mayor Bloomberg also was kind of continually saying, it's safe, don't worry.
5: Every single test done by the federal, state, and city government say that the air quality here is perfectly safe.
2: Is it safe to say that that cannot really be reconciled with these new documents?
0: What I think this shows is that whether or not these mayors, and in this case, Mike Bloomberg, knew everything there was to know. And he probably didn't, to be fair. You know, the information was constantly changing. He was painting a partial picture for New Yorkers because his priority was reopening Manhattan. And so he and Giuliani before him were giving some information, not all. They were certainly not warning people of the most severe concerns that they and their administrations seemed to know.
2: Mm-hmm.
0: And I think they didn't want to scare people probably also because they didn't necessarily know the greatest risks. I'm sure they were not aware of how many people would be getting cancer how many years later.
2: Sally, why has it taken so long for us to see what in many cases are literally 25-year-old documents that were in the hands of our city government?
0: So it's a very strange and complicated story. It starts with an advocacy organization called 9/11 Health Watch. And they, as aptly named, are advocating for the health care for people who are around Ground Zero. They didn't know, but they correctly assumed that the administrations, starting with Rudy Giuliani, would have air quality reports and other documents that would paint a fuller picture about the hazards around Ground Zero. And so they started agitating mayor after mayor to get the release of these documents. They were suing. They were getting the city council to pass a bill into law that would mandate an investigation into who knew what when. And during the process of that, in the offices of the Department of Environmental Protection, someone discovered 68 boxes, and they contained these air quality reports, these memos, everything we've been discussing. And when Mamdani took over as mayor January 1st of this year, he and his corporation counsel, the city's lead lawyer, Steve Banks, decided very quickly in a late night phone call in January or February that they were going to release the documents of these boxes. And this week, after putting all of these documents in an online portal that's searchable to anybody, Mayor Mamdani held a news conference Tuesday morning.
6: People got sick because the leaders they trusted lied and told them they were safe to breathe in toxic air. And then when they began to contend with the symptoms of the illnesses that followed, the government that had not hesitated to send them into harm's way was nowhere to be found.
0: You know, in the initial years after September 11th, people were getting sick and there were doctors tracking that. But it wasn't until the founding of the Victims Compensation Fund, which was set up by federal law 10 years later, that the federal government was really in an organized, kind of comprehensive way tracking this. And there's a statistic that I looked up last night that I think is telling. By the end of last year, 2025, 8,996 deceased claims had been paid out by the Victims Compensation Fund. To put that in scale, we're talking about roughly triple the number of people who died on September 11th, close to 9,000 people.
2: And all of those people, or the vast majority of them, died because of the health aftermath of 9/11. We're not talking about the people who died in the attacks on that day.
0: That's right. So the emphasis early on was, of course, on the first responders because they were working hour after hour, day after day, often without masks on this pile, pulling out bodies.
2: Right.
0: And they were getting sick you know, pretty quickly. But since then, the universe has expanded tremendously, and the Victims Compensation Fund extended the filing deadline until 2090. So if you were born in 2001, you would be 89 at the point at which you could file a claim.
2: So what do we think that accountability is going to look like here? Does this information trigger a new wave of lawsuits? Does it increase the city's legal liability? Like, what should it look like?
0: So I think first and foremost, people who maybe weren't aware of the Victims Compensation Fund and what's available to them can now look at this portal, put in the address of wherever they were on September 11th. They can use, you know, any number of search terms to find out more information about their own health conditions and take that to the Victims Compensation Fund and apply for grants. In terms of litigation, the city has a fair amount of immunity, as I understand it, from a number of lawyers I spoke to, because this was considered an act of war and an appellate court upheld that. And that does provide, you know, some measure of immunity. But regardless of what happens legally, this is now part of the legacy of a number of mayors. And now it's on the record and it can't be forgotten.
2: Sally, thank you. Very much appreciate it.
0: Thank you.
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9: 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I'm Michael Barbaro. 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
10: The week AI doom went mainstream. From American Public Media, this is Marketplace Tech. I'm Megan McCarty-Carino. This week, an Anthropic researcher publicly resigned, warning on social media that AI companies are gambling with our lives. Another insider said there's a greater than 10% risk AI kills us all in the next decade. It comes after a fresh wave of troubling details about the OpenAI incident, where agents escaped a testing environment and hacked into Hugging Face. Here to break it down is Maria Curie, tech policy reporter at Axios.
11: Some of these researchers, particularly at Anthropic and OpenAI, have long warned of catastrophic risk and of AI dangers. But I think what really made this moment different is that this tweet went so viral that I feel like now it has entered the public consciousness in a way that it wasn't before. To me, I think the most important thing is that post-Hugging Face, you had independent auditors come in and check it out for themselves. People that have no ties or connections to IPOs that are coming up for either one of these labs. And they said there's real cause for concern here. And so in addition to the public consciousness that this tweet has created, for better or for worse, there's also a lot more motivation on Capitol Hill and Washington to get something done.
10: Yeah, I want to ask you about that. So the public is, you know, kind of tuned in here, but what about our leaders in Washington?
11: That's right. So, I mean, they have been talking about this since 2023, right? That's when Sam Altman was on the Hill. And usually when we talk about these debates, there are certain concerns that are immediately flagged, right? One of them is regulatory capture. If you do some form of regulation, then only the biggest players, Anthropic and OpenAI, are going to be able to adhere to them. And all the smaller players fall by the wayside. There is legislation that has tiered systems so that the smaller players aren't required as much as the larger players. There are lawmakers that have thought through these details. And so it's a matter now of whether the political will exists.
12: And you reported that Senator Bernie Sanders, who has been one of the more outspoken members of Congress on AI, he has organized a sort of bipartisan briefing next week about the dangers of AI. What are you expecting?
11: The fact that it's bipartisan is telling, because Bernie is not usually one to create bipartisan settings. And his approach is pausing the development of superintelligence, of new superintelligence. And that is an approach that some observers might say would work on an international scale in order to ensure that China doesn't continue racing ahead while the U.S. falls behind. And for that, I'm watching out for, you know, the Trump-Xi meetings that are happening at the end of this month, where they are going to talk about AI safety. And so that's more, I think, in the realm of the Trump administration than Congress. But I expect that in that briefing, that Senate briefing that's happening next week, he will raise that bill that he has pushed forward. And I think a lot of Republicans and even Democrats won't be ready to back that type of measure. But like I said before, there are other measures at play.
12: That's Maria Curie, tech policy reporter at Axios. This conversation was part of our Tech Week in Review segment. We've got more on the week's big headlines at our website, marketplace.org/techbites. Erica Soderstrom produced this episode. Jesus Alvarado and Courtney Bergseeker also produced our show this week. Jay Siebold is our engineer. Daisy Palacios is the supervising producer. Nancy Fargali is the executive producer. I'm Megan McCarty-Carino, and that's Marketplace Tech. This is APM.
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I'm your host, Mickey Miller, here to share musical artists from local, national, and global stages. We're featuring some real celebrities today, but maybe not where you're used to seeing them. Australian-American bassist and actor Flea put together a phenomenal solo project, Honora, which came out earlier this year. We'll flip those titles and hear from actor-slash-musician Jeff Goldblum as well. His fifth jazz album, Night Blooms, with the Mildred Snitzer Orchestra, features the actor on piano and vocals. We'll start with Flea. He's probably best known for his work with the Red Hot Chili Peppers in the 90s and Atoms for Peace in the aughts. This is A Plea.

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There's no solution. 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We all know what it is. 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

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Live for peace. 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It's all we got. 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

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Build a bridge, it's where the courage is. 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

We heard a plea. Music from Michael Peter Balzari, legendary bassist known as Flea. He got that nickname as a teenager from folks who thought he was unable to sit still. He's been plenty busy over the years as a member of the Red Hot Chili Peppers, Atoms for Peace, Anti-Mask, Pigface, and performing with acts like the Mars Volta, Johnny Cash, Tom Waits, Alanis Morissette, Young MC, Nirvana, and more. This is the 64-year-old's debut solo album. He's a fascinating human, worth learning more about when you get the chance. The already successful bassist went to school for music after getting burnt out over 2 decades of touring. He studied music theory, composition, and jazz trumpet at the University of Southern California. Let's hear a trumpet feature on another track from Honora next, Morning Cry.

We heard Morning Cry, performed by legendary musician known as Flea, from his first solo album, Honora. We'll return to that album shortly, but first, let's hear from another multi-hyphenate celebrity. Did you know that actor Jeff Goldblum loves jazz? He's on his fifth album, just off the tail end of Wicked. The pianist plays with friends and longtime collaborators from the Mildred Snitzer Orchestra. It's a thoroughly charming and enjoyable work. We'll start with some favorites from Oz. This is If I Only Had a Brain, featuring Cynthia Erivo, followed by Over the Rainbow, sung by Jeff Goldblum. Following that, Ariana Grande joins for a late night session track. I don't know why, I just do.

we heard Somewhere Over the Rainbow, sung as only Jeff Goldblum can. We'll hear from one of his Wicked co-stars next. This is Ariana Grande performing from their late night sessions, a fabulous set of tracks on the album Night Blooms. We'll make sure that album with the full credits of the Mildred Snitzer Orchestra is available online. You can visit my socials at Mickey Miller FM.

We heard music from Night Blooms, a recent release from Jeff Goldblum and the Mildred Snitzer Orchestra. Wicked fans might recognize some of those singers. We heard Ariana Grande on that last track. I don't know why, I just do. Before that, we heard Over the Rainbow, sung by actor and musician Jeff Goldblum, as well as If I Only Had a Brain, featuring Cynthia Erivo. Those tracks and everything we hear on Summer Radio Festival will be linked on my socials. You can find me at Mickey Miller FM. We'll return to the solo release from Flea next. The next track features another legend from the 90s and 2000s canon, Thom Yorke. We'll hear Traffic Lights. Following that, Willow Weep for Me and Thinking About You.

Traffic Lights, featuring Thom Yorke. Music from Honora, the recent solo project from legendary bassist and sometimes actor Flea. We'll close the hour with selections from actor and often musician Jeff Goldblum. He and the Mildred Snitzer Orchestra performed some more beloved favorites. We'll hear Misty. Following that, Stella by Starlight, Mean to Me, and As Time Goes By.

I snuck one more track off that album for you. That was Cynthia Erivo singing We'll Meet Again, music from Night Blooms, the fifth album of actor and musician Jeff Goldblum, with his longtime collaborators, the Mildred Snitzer Orchestra. I'll make sure that Honor Up by Flea and everything we hear on WGTE Summer Radio Festival are linked on my socials. You can find me at Mickey Miller FM. Well, that's all the time we have for today. 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

Good evening and welcome to Jazz Spectrum Friday. I'm Fritz Byers. Thanks for dropping in. Hope you stay through the evening. Highlight of the evening will be the 10 o'clock hour tonight. We always dedicate that hour to a particular focus, and tonight it's a wonderful recording from January of 1999, Wynton Marsalis and a large group of terrific musicians paying homage to Jelly Roll Morton. The release is Mr. Jelly Lord. You'll hear it almost in its entirety during the 10 o'clock hour. We're going to get underway with two tracks from Sonny Clark, the pianist and composer. These are back-to-back recording sessions from 1957. We'll hear a track from the release Dial S for Sonny, and the follow-up recording, Sonny's Crib, will have a track from that. Sonny with a very different group, so we'll get underway with Shoutin' on a Riff. Sonny Clark wrote it. Art Farmer, Curtis Fuller, and Hank Mobley are in the group. Sonny Clark, Shoutin' on a Riff.